You've been listening to Joseph Sook's Serenade for Strings, Opus 6. I'm Pam Stakes. Good evening. Tonight, the Corpus Christi Symphony Orchestra begins the 2026-2027 81st anniversary season of subscription concerts. The theme for this season is The World is Our Sound. The theme is for tonight is A Night in Paris and features our opening night guest, acclaimed Canadian pianist Sheng Kai. He'll be performing Saint-Saëns' Piano Concerto No. 5, The Egyptian. Also on tonight's program is Le Corsaire, the Overture by Berlioz, Suite No. 1 from L'Arlésienne by Bizet, and Cancan by Offenbach, and Clair de Lune by Debussy. It's all part of an evening inspired by the music and romance of France. 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Thank you for being with us tonight, and we go to the pack in just a few seconds. Again, some of what you'll hear tonight is Le Corsaire Overture by Hector Berlioz, the Gallop Infernal from Orpheus, and the Underworld by Offenbach, and then the Bizet Suites 1 and 2 from L'Arlésienne, and Clair de Lune. And it's time to go to the pack.

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You can hear the orchestra is tuning. And any moment now, Robin Nutter will be taking the stage.

We're just waiting for on the arrival of the Robin Nutter. You can hear the orchestra is tuning.

0: orchestra, and you know, we couldn't start this wonderful season off without thanking all of our sponsors, individuals, and corporations that have supported us for the season. So I'd like to introduce to you to Carol Matthews. She is our board president, and she's going to make some thank you announcements, and we'll clap from there.
1: Hi, welcome everyone. This is wonderful. 81 years, so it's amazing. And thanks to all of you. Thank you for being here. Okay, well, our sponsor of the year is the Coastal Bay Community Foundation. And there's Sarah, who's here, and there's Tara. Yeah, there's Tara, and there's Chad. Thank you so much. This is a very, very generous $75,000 donation. So we put it as very, very much appreciated. Okay, but we also have two other premier sponsors, Corpus Christi Medical Center and Christus Spahn Healthcare System. So now let me call for them. Thank you. Okay, I will read the sponsors for tonight's symphony, and if you'll just hold your calls to the end. Sandra and Roger Tenagel, I saw them, First Community Bank, Dr. Mary Jane and Robert Hamilton, Patty Nuss is here, Connie J, I think everybody's here, Connie J and Jeff Wise, Judge Richard and Lisa Schmidt, Steel Dynamics, Gill Garden Center and Landscaping, Texas A&M and Corpus Christi. So, round of applause. Yay, thank you. As you know, we have our yearly sponsors, but then sponsors that sponsor each concert. So, if you're interested in doing that, you can call Robin. And last but very not least is KEDT. And they're going to do every broadcast. So, they do a lot of broadcasts. So, we thank you. Thank you. Thank you. Thank you.
0: Never want to hear Hector and I on the radio. I'm on Mondays at the concert week on KDT, and Hector's on Friday at any time. So tune in to KDT and you can hear us talk about the upcoming concert. But we're so excited to have you. Just a couple things. I don't know if you got a chance to see the beautiful violin out in the lobby. It's painted for the theme tonight, Night in Paris, by Allison Schultz. And we're going to have one this concert, and then a holiday concert, and an opera concert. You can scan, it's in the program book, scan the code and bid on it tonight, and the bidding will close at 10. And then be sure to stop at the Symphony Guilds table. They have new mugs, and wine tumblers this year. And also, our guest artist has CDs for sale, and he will be with Hector after the concert in the lobby to take some photos with everybody. So with that said, be sure to turn your phones on silent and let's get the concert going. It's my privilege to introduce to you your Corpus Christi Symphony Orchestra with concert master Elizabeth Atkins and our wonderful maestro, Hector Houston. Enjoy the evening.

morning. Welcome to the beginning of another season, our 81st anniversary season. Seems incredible, this orchestra in existence for 81 successful years. Our first concert is entitled An Evening in Paris, because the composers of the entire evening are not only French, but they have a special relationship with the city of light, with Paris. So we're going to perform for you the first piece is by Hector Berlioz. He lived a very intense life, so much that he got into a pretty big depression. And to get out of that depression, he and with other friends, he went to the country to recuperate, and he was very successful. He wrote beautiful music, and among the music that he wrote while he was in the country is a series of overtures that were very optimistic, brilliant, bombastic, just as his personality was. So among them was Le Corsaire, the overture that you will hear next. After that one, I will leave the stage, and then I'll come in with our soloist, Mr. Shen Kai, to perform. He will perform with you, for you, the Canon Concerto No. 5 by Camille Saint-Saëns. Now, Camille Saint-Saëns was a child prodigy. He was playing the piano at age 10, the organ, and he was already composing. I was playing marbles when I was 10. And just an incredible talent. But he loved to travel, and among those travels was a visit to Egypt. And he was fascinated by the culture and the music of that country. So he wrote this Canon Concerto, and you will hear, especially in the second movement, that influence, that Egyptian type of Middle Eastern flavor that is so peculiar to this concerto. Saint-Saëns was a professor of music at the Conservatory in Paris, and he was beloved by his students and by everyone. He was a pianist, organist, and composer, and this is one of those pieces that now is beginning to be played more than before for some reason, and we're delighted that we can offer that for you. So, that's our first half, and let us start now with Le Corsaire by Hector Berlioz.

Canada. It's called the Canadian Spring. It's by a French Canadian author by the name of André Massieu. And he wrote this piece when he was a teenager. And actually, this music is actually played sometimes in the US, in Hollywood back in the last century. So he was a rediscovery. So imagine you are in spring, yes?

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While we wait for the return of the symphony, we're going to be listening to the music of Tchaikovsky. This is his Suite for Orchestra, number 4 in G major, Opus 61, performed by the Radio Symphony Orchestra of Stuttgart under the direction of Sir Neville Mariner.

Now nobody can tell you that coming to the symphony is boring. You are participating, which is great. So that was the famous Can Can by Offenbach from an overture called Orpheus in the Underworld. Very famous all over the world. Continuing with French music, the next two selections, actually is one, but divided in two, from a play by Georges Bizet called L'Adolescent. Bizet is the composer of Carmen, and this piece was almost as famous as Carmen, but it has a curious and somehow humorous plot. The place is Algiers, and hence the title, L'Adolescent. But the play is about this man who goes to this town and hears about a beautiful girl, and he hears so many wonderful things about her that without even knowing her, he falls in love with her. Oh boy. And so he again is so enchanted by the fame of this girl that he wants to marry her. And he organizes the wedding without even knowing her. And so the plot then at the plaza, he invites the whole town, and they have a party, and she never shows up. That's the plot of L'Adolescent. It's just really funny. But the music is just so beautiful and is known all over the world. So we're going to have selections from the suite number one and then one selection from suite number two. So here's the music by George Bizet from L'Adolescent.

What that you see in the movie Israel are perhaps the most significant composers and fans of the what we call the Impressionism. And just like Monet and Renoir, the music is no longer in straight lines, so to speak, but now they are just a different technique. And so to admire those incredible works, you cannot really go very close to that painting. You kind of have to stand back. And like you see, you're close to it, you see just dots, just little dots. But then if you go back, you can see the magnificent painting of these wonderful artists. So it is with Debussy and Ravel. Debussy wrote beautiful music, and perhaps his, one of the best known pieces for piano is called Clair de Lune. And so we're going to play for you the orchestral version of Clair de Lune.

So we have arrived at the end of our concert, and we have prepared a very special piece for you. Another impressionistic composer, Maurice Ravel, the famous composer of the Bolero. He wrote this ballet, and he loved it so much that he made two suites from the orchestral parts, and we're going to play for you the second suite. The story of the ballet is of Daphnis and Chloe. They love each other, and unlike Romeo and Juliet, they don't die at the end. They live happily ever after. Thank God. But anyway, their story is a little bit, in the ballet, Daphnis loves Chloe. But Chloe, in the middle of the ballet, is kidnapped by pirates, and Pan, the god with a little g, rescues her and brings her back. So the scene of the second suite, Daphnis and Chloe, they are in the meadow, in the country, and the orchestral effects are such that you can almost see with your ears the water trickling down the rocks, the birds in the country, in the meadow. That sounds like a Disney movie, doesn't it? But that's the essence of this. Then in the middle of it, an old shepherd appears and tells the story of Daphnis and Chloe. And Daphnis and Chloe then do a pantomime of the story of when she was rescued. And the god Pan finds a reed in the forest and makes a special magic flute. And with the flute, he tells the story. It's a magnificent ballet, by the way, if you want to see it, it's just great. And so they are reunited, Daphnis and Chloe, and then the shepherds and more people and more, they gather to have a final happy dance at the end. So it's a fascinating score. I would like for you to kind of pay attention on the extraordinary way he orchestrates all of those things, and you're like in the middle of the movie. And I was telling our guild the other day that no wonder composers such as John Williams take their cues from these composers because of their magical and wonderful orchestration. So here it is for you. We're going to tune first, and then we're going to play Daphnis and Chloe. Thank you for being here.

pieces. In fact, I love all of those pieces. And I've never gotten to play any of them, unfortunately, but I've made just some of those, just the, especially the Bizet. Claire de Lune is just gorgeous. I'd like to thank everybody for that made this possible tonight. 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Thank you for listening to tonight's concert featuring some of the greatest of the French composers. We will return next month with another outstanding performance as we celebrate the 81st anniversary of the Corpus Christi Symphony Orchestra. We hope you've enjoyed this season, season opener, and that you'll return next time that we have a broadcast. I unfortunately don't have the date for that next broadcast, but it will be next month, and we will have all that information then. I'm Pam Stakes. We'd like to also thank Ross Ramirez for doing the technical honors for KEDT at the Performing Arts Center. The President and General Manager of South Texas Public Broadcasting System, Inc. is Don Dunlap. 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Thank you once again for joining us for this special live broadcast of the Corpus Christi Symphony. 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

Look for her on tour with her beautiful band. American Roots, the lead single from her upcoming album, is out now. And look for a new album in 2027 called The Bird. That was Brandi Clark. Thank you to Brandi Clark. Our thanks to Philip Bowen. Thank you to the Steep Canyon Rangers and to Tristan. And a big thank you to our audience here in Charleston, West Virginia. And thanks, as always, to you out there listening on the radio. Because without you, there'd be no Mountain Stage. We never forget that. I hope you'll be back next week as we welcome the Jayhawks, Tift Merritt, Tanasi, and Candy Jenkins. Mountain Stage is produced by Larry Gross and Adam Harris. Senior producer is Jeff Shirley. Associate producers are John Ingram and Mallory Richards. We're

Chris Mead, Sophie Alexander, Don London, Kelly Lassiter, Jen Brown, Lillian Jackson, Kaylin Cole Frazier, Tony Patterson, and Fontaine Allen. 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Special thanks to Mountain Stage members Walter and Sean Williams for their generous support. Lodging is provided by the Marriott Town Center Hotel, centrally located for the business and pleasure traveler in downtown Charleston, West Virginia. Mountain Stage was founded by Andy Ridenour, Francis Fisher, and Larry Gross. Why don't you go out and hear some live music wherever you are just as soon as you can? You've been listening to Mountain Stage, live performance radio from the Mountain State of West Virginia. All right, we're going to do this old

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Mickey and Sylvia and their Ought to Be a Law from 57, their follow-up to Love is Strange. It got a 47 pop and 8 R&B. Paul Anka before that with I Love You Baby, also from 57. It only got to 97 and stayed there for just 1 week. But in England, it was a sizable hit, reaching 3. And the Drifters kicked off the show with What You Gonna Do from 55, a number 2 R&B hit which never made the pop chart. Now into the 60s with the Dave Clark 5.

Marvin Gaye and Tammy Terrell and Keep On Lovin' Me, Honey, which got to 24 pop and 11 R&B in 1968, written by Nick Ashford and Valerie Simpson. The Circle before that with Red Rubber Ball, which reached 2 in 66, co-written by Paul Simon. The Byrds and I'll Feel a Whole Lot Better from 65, one which I always thought should have been a much bigger hit. It only got to 103. The A-side, All I Really Want to Do, got to 40. And our first stop in the 60s began with one of my personal favorites, Can't You See That She's Mine, from the Dave Clark 5, the single version, which peaked at 4 in 1964. A completely different take appeared on their 1966 Greatest Hits album. Some passings we need to mention. We lost actress Shelley Fabre on August 22nd. She was 82. She rose to fame playing daughter Mary Stone on The Donna Reed Show from 1958 to 66. She was in numerous films in the 60s, including three with Elvis, Girl Happy, Spin Out, and Clambake, and one with Hermits Hermits, Hold On. She was also a frequent guest star on many TV shows in the 60s and 70s, turning up on everything from The Twilight Zone to Daniel Boone to Medical Center to The Incredible Hulk. She had a recurring role on One Day at a Time in the late 70s and was the female lead on Coach from 1989 to 1997. When she was on The Donna Reed Show, her producers informed her and her TV brother, Paul Peterson, that they would also have to become singers, something which terrified Shelley because she was not a singer. Her producers didn't care, though, and she was forced to record anyway. And to her surprise, she scored a major hit with her first single, which went all the way to number one and stayed there for 2 weeks. And it's there where our tribute begins. From 1962, here's Johnny Angel as we say goodbye to Shelley Fabre.

Remembering Shelley Fabre with her two top 40 hits, both from 1962. That was Johnny Loves Me, which peaked at 21. And we began with Johnny Angel, which spent 2 weeks at number one. Darlene Love and the Blossoms provided backing vocals. She sang it on the fourth season Donna Reed Show episode, Donna's Prima Donna. After Johnny Loves Me, Shelley had a few more lower charting singles, but her music career was done by late 1963. And by the way, Shelley's aunt was actress Nanette Fabre, and she was married to actor Mike Farrell for the past 42 years. I'm Danny Conley, and this Classic Tracks on 90.3 KDT FM in Corpus Christi, 90.7 FM KVRT in Victoria, and coast to coast and around the world at KEDT.org. Well, as everyone on the planet knows, we lost one of the all-time great entertainers when singer, songwriter, actress, and philanthropist Dolly Parton died on August 25th at age 80. She grew up dirt poor in a one-room cabin in Pittman Center, Tennessee, the fourth of 12 children. Her love of music came from her mother, who would often sing folk ballads to the kids. Dolly started performing as a child, singing on radio and TV shows in East Tennessee. She cut her first record at age 13 in 1959. Her first success came as a songwriter, penning country hits for Bill Phillips and Skeeter Davis. She had her first hit as a singer in 1967. That same year, she joined Porter Wagoner as a cast member of his syndicated TV show. She parted ways with Wagoner in 1975 and launched a solo career that brought her more success than she could ever imagine. Along the way, she scored 25 number one country hits, 52 gold platinum and multi-platinum records, earned 11 Grammys, 3 Emmys, the National Medal of Honor, and the Gene Herschelts Humanitarian Award, among many other accolades. We'll begin our tribute with Dolly's first song to reach Billboard's Hot 100. From 1973, here's Jolene, as Classic Tracks remembers the legendary Dolly Parton.

Dolly Parton's first number one pop hit, 9 to 5. It spent a week at the top in February of 1981 and did the same on the country chart, the title song from her first film, in which she co-starred with Jane Fonda and Lily Tomlin. It earned Dolly an Academy Award nomination and two Grammys for Best Country Song and Best Country Vocal. And it's back on the charts as we speak. Last week it peaked at 18 and is currently sitting in the number 19 position. Before that, Baby I'm Burnin', one that was specifically intended for pop radio. It reached 25 on the pop chart and stalled at 48 on the country chart in 1978. Its B-side, I Really Got the Feeling, was aimed at country radio and topped the country chart but didn't make the pop chart at all. Heartbreaker, another from 78, which got to 37 pop and topped the country chart. Two Doors Down before that, another specifically targeted at pop radio. It got to 19 pop in 78 and didn't make the country chart. Instead, it was a cover by Zella Lair that became the country hit. Two Doors Down's flip side, It's All Wrong But It's All Right, was a country number one. Here You Come Again, which reached 3 pop in 77, and another that topped the country chart. It was written by Barry Mann and Cynthia Weil, who intended it for Brenda Lee, but she turned it down. Then B.J. Thomas released it as an album cut before it finally found its way to Dolly. And we began with Jolene from 1974, one of Dolly's most famous songs. She wrote it about a bank teller who used to flirt with her husband when they were newly married. It topped the country chart and made it to 60 on the pop chart in early 74. But it didn't reach its highest pop position until just last week when it peaked at 16. This week it's sitting at 22. Perhaps Dolly Parton's most famous song of all is one she wrote for singing partner Porter Wagoner when she decided to step out on her own as a solo act. She first offered it to Elvis Presley, but his manager, Colonel Tom Parker, insisted on half the publishing, so she wisely kept the song for herself. It topped the country chart in 74, but didn't make the pop chart. It finally did make the pop chart 2 weeks ago and peaked at 27. This week, it's 45. Here's I Will Always Love You.

I Will Always Love You from Dolly Parton. She recorded a new version in 1982 for the soundtrack of her film, The Best Little Whorehouse in Texas, and that version also topped the country chart. Then Whitney Houston recorded it for the soundtrack of The Bodyguard in 1992, and it became a massive hit, spending 14 weeks on top of the pop chart. Dolly's second pop number one came in 1983 in a duet with Kenny Rogers, written by the Bee Gees, Islands in the Stream.

Islands in the Stream from Dolly Parton and Kenny Rogers, number one for 2 weeks on both the pop and country charts in 1983. Now we're going to go back to 1959 to hear Dolly Parton's very first record. Here she is at age 13 with Poppy Love.

Dolly Parton's first record, Puppy Love, from 1959. It never charted. Dolly's first record to make any chart came in 1965, with this remake of a song that was a hit for the Toon Weavers in 1957. This version, however, was nowhere near a hit, stalling out on the pop chart at number 108, Happy Happy Birthday Baby.

Dolly Parton's first chart record, Happy Happy Birthday Baby, from 1965. She had her first country hit, Dumb Blonde, in 1967. Before that, in 1966, she tried her hand at the rock and roll girl group sound with this next record, Don't Drop Out.

The girl group sound of Dolly Parton with Don't Drop Out from 1966. We'll have one more tribute in our next hour, along with Manfred Mann, Randy and the Rainbows, Paul Revere and the Raiders, Leon Russell, Ruby and the Romantics, and lots more. Stay tuned. The second hour of classic tracks is straight ahead.

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1: Welcome back to Classic Tracks. I'm Danny Conley. Tonight on Behind the Grooves, Manfred Mann scored a number 12 hit with Sha La La in late 1964. But it first charted for one of the 60s most popular female vocal groups. Listen to Manfred Mann, then I'll be back with more.

Banford Man and Sha-La-La. It was first recorded by the Shirelles, whose version was released in late 1963 and eventually peaked at 69 on the pop chart and did much better on the R&B side, reaching 15. Here they are, kicking off 6 from 63, the Shirelles with Sha-La-La.

0: Randy and the Rainbows and Denise, their only song to make the top 40, reaching 10. When they recorded it, they were going by the name Junior and the Counts, but their record label, Lori, hated that name and changed it to Randy and the Rainbows, even though no one in the group was actually named Randy. Lou Christie before that with The Gypsy Cried, his first hit, reaching 24, and another case where the record label insisted on a name change. He recorded it under his real name of Luigi Sacco, but his record label, C&C, released it as being by Lou Christie without even telling him about the change. Bobby Darin before that with Treat My Baby Good, which fell three notches short of the top 40. Paul and Paula with Young Lovers, their follow-up to Hey Paula. It got to 6. Ruby and the Romantics with Our Day Will Come, which spent a week at number 1. Frankie Valli also had a hit with his remake in 75, as did Amy Winehouse in 2011. Her version was a hit pretty much everywhere except the U.S. And we began with the Shirelles and their original version of Sha-La-La. Just a few weeks ago on September 6 marked the 60th anniversary of the premiere of one of the greatest sci-fi TV series of all time, Star Trek. And up next, I've got a mini salute to the show, beginning with a season 1 theme recorded by the man who composed it. With narration from William Shatner, here's Alexander Courage with the theme from Star Trek.
1: Space, the final frontier. These are the voyages of the Starship Enterprise. Its 5-year mission, to explore strange new worlds, to seek out new life and new civilizations, to boldly go where no man has gone before.

the season one Star Trek theme from Alexander Courage. In the late 60s, two of the show's stars, William Shatner and Leonard Nimoy, launched singing careers. Nimoy released five albums between 1967 and 1970. Here are a couple of selections from those LPs, beginning with his take on If I Had a Hammer.

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It's the hammer of justice. It's the bell of freedom. And the song is the song of love. Love between all of my brothers, and love between all of my sisters, all over this land.

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And I find them highly illogical. 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
1: Two songs from Mr. Spock himself, Leonard Nimoy. That was Highly Illogical from 1968 from his second album, The Two Sides of Leonard Nimoy. Before that, If I Had a Hammer, also from 68, from his third album, The Way I Feel. William Shatner, who played Captain James T. Kirk, released nearly a dozen albums between 1968 and 2024. Tonight we'll hear two selections from his first LP, 1968's The Transformed Man. Hang on to something, because here comes Shatner's cover of Lucy in the Sky with Diamonds.

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0: two of William Shatner's best, both from 1968. That was his rendition of Bob Dylan's Mr. Tambourine Man. Before that, Lucy in the Sky with Diamonds. I'm Danny Connolly, taking you to midnight on Classic Tracks on 90.3 KDT FM in Corpus Christi, 90.7 FM KVRT in Victoria, and all across the universe at KDT.org. One more tribute to get to. Frank Beard, drummer for ZZ Top, died on August 17th. He was 77. He was born in Frankston, Texas, and played drums in numerous bands throughout the 60s, including a fake version of the Zombies with future ZZ Top bassist Dusty Hill. Both then joined a band called the Outlaws. Hill then joined Billy Gibbons in ZZ Top in 1969, and Beard soon followed after original drummer Dan Mitchell left. And Frank was the band's drummer for the next 57 years. Tonight we'll hear some ZZ Top selections featuring Frank Beard at his best, beginning with LaGrange, as we say goodbye to Frank Beard.
1: Rumors spreading around in that Texas town, by the shack outside LaGrange. And you know what I'm talking about. Just let me know if you wanna go to that whole mile on the range. They got a lot of nice girls.

4 of ZZ Top's Best, featuring the drumming of Frank Beard. That was It's Only Love from 1976, the lead single from their 5th album, Tejas. It peaked at 44. Before that, 10-Foot Pole from their 7th album, 1981's El Loco. And no, I couldn't understand most of the lyrics on that one either. Heard it on the X before that from their 4th album, Fandango, in 1975. And we started off our tribute with LaGrange from their 3rd album, Tres Hombres. It was released as a single and peaked at 41. Frank Beard was the only member of ZZ Top who didn't have a long beard. He said it would have gotten in the way of his drumming. Just time for one request tonight, and it's from our longtime listener, Emily. She's the one who suggested 10-Foot Pole for the Frank Beard tribute. She'd like to hear this 1971 album track from Leon Russell. Sweet Emily.

Leon Russell and Sweet Emily from his second album, Leon Russell and the Shelter People. The Shelter People were studio musicians who played for Leon Russell's own label, Shelter Records.

Paul Revere and the Raiders closing things out with Too Much Talk, which got to 19 in 1968. And the Searchers were first with Needles and Pins, which peaked at 13 in 1964. Jackie DeShannon had a minor hit with it in 63. It was co-written by Sonny Bono. That's going to do it for tonight. I'm Danny Connolly, thanking you for joining me and reminding you to send your requests and comments to classictracks at kdt.org. And be sure to tune in next Friday at 10 p.m. right here on 90.3 KDT FM in Corpus Christi, 90.7 FM KVRT in Victoria, and everywhere at kdt.org for another 2 hours of great memories from the deepest oldies library in South Texas on Classic Tracks. We'll close with a song which spent 2 weeks at number one in 1969 and was the only hit for the band Steam. Na Na Hey Hey, Kiss 'em Goodbye. See you next week.

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Now serving the Rio Grande Valley.

It was 1809. Austria and France were at war for the fourth time in two decades. Like many innocent civilians, Beethoven was caught up in the mix of it. He wrote to his publisher that there was nothing but drums, cannons, and human misery of every sort. As destruction rained down on the suburbs of Vienna, Beethoven took shelter in his brother's cellar. He covered his head with pillows with the hope that he could protect whatever remained of his hearing. And amidst all that chaos, he still wrote works of beauty like this. This work's coming up. I'm Melanie Renata, and this is Music Through the Night. Up first, a fantasy. Arguably Schubert's finest work for two pianos, of which he wrote quite a bit. His very moody fantasy for piano four hands in F minor, shared with you here by friends Leif Ove Onsnes and Bertrand Chamaillot.

in the first half of the 1800s, when pianos were becoming more affordable, Franz Schubert capitalized on the market by crafting works like that, his fantasy for piano four hands. Shared with you there by pianist Leif Ove Andsnes and Bertrand Chameau. I'm Melanie Renata, with a pretty playful piece for oboe in just a minute. 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

She was a student of both Frédéric Chopin and Camille Saint-Saëns. Clémence de Grandval published her first works as a teenager, and she just kept them coming until she was nearly 80 years old. This is just a sliver of her work, her scherzo, performed by oboist Leos Lencsés and the Budapest Strings.

just sort of leaves you hanging there at the end. Oboist Lajos Lencsés with the Budapest Strings, a scherzo by Clémence de Grandval. 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I'm Melanie Renata. Thanks for being with me for Music Through the Night. A piece of music here crafted in the midst of war, yet it's filled with beauty and play. It's Beethoven's 10th String Quartet in E-flat major, shared with you here by the Juilliard String Quartet.

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0: The Juilliard String Quartet with the work nicknamed The Harp because of the plucked strings that run through the opening movement of that work. Beethoven's 10th String Quartet in E flat major.
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0: It's a Saturday night, the last one of the summer. Maybe you've got some friends over, instruments out, nothing planned except to play. That's exactly how this piece of music was birthed into existence. Antonín Dvořák gathered a couple of buddies. They hung out at his place with a plan to just make music. Just for fun. But somewhere along the way, some casual music making turned into something extraordinary. In just 1 week's time, what started as a simple house session became a fully realized piece of chamber music. This Terzetto in C major later this hour. I'm Melanie Renata. You're listening to Music Through the Night. Before that lively Terzetto, things gently build with this theatrical suite. It turns into a fabulous soundtrack for a late-night second wind. It's the Merchant of Venice Suite by Arthur Sullivan, performed by the City of Birmingham Symphony.

some upbeat late-night theatrical energy by English composer Arthur Sullivan, The Merchant of Venice Suite, shared with you there by the City of Birmingham Symphony, Vivian Dunn at the podium. I'm Melanie Renata, glad to have you here for Music Through the Night. There's some music made with friends coming up for you in just a moment.

What began as an evening of casual music making with friends turned into something far more ambitious than Dvorak probably expected. He ended up crafting one of his richest chamber works, his Terzetto in C major. Here's the Stamitz Quartet.

Crafted in just 1 week's time, the Stamitz Quartet with the Dvorak Terzetto in C major. 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You're listening to Music Through the Night. I'm Melanie Renata. And when I say that the harp is an ancient instrument, I'm not kidding. There are harps that date back more than 3,300 years BCE. They've been found all over the world, from Mesopotamia to India and China, even throughout all of the Americas. This ancient instrument shines in the spotlight here in this late 18th century concerto by Johann Albrechtsberger. Harpist Elizabeth Heinen performing here with the Bulgarian National Radio Orchestra.

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0: A sparkling work from one of Beethoven's mentors, Johann Albrechtsberger, his harp concerto in C major, the twinkle of harpist Elizabeth Heinen there with the boost of the Bulgarian National Radio Orchestra.
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0: America in the 1950s? Honestly, it was a wackadoodle place to navigate. The atmosphere was tense. People were sus. The House Un-American Activities Committee, under the guise of fighting communism, threw academics and artists under a microscope. Even composer Aaron Copland was under unfounded suspicion. And during this tumultuous time, he wrote an opera called The Tenderland, a story of a young woman in rural America who dared to dream a life beyond the family farm. A story of courage and freedom. It's this, and it's on the way. I'm Melanie Renata, and this is Music Through the Night. Manuel Ponce was a child prodigy with vast musical abilities. He became a composer and musical scholar, and he really helped keep the heart of Mexican folk music beating. He wrote the music and text for his most famous work, Estrellita, which is a plea to the stars for love. It's sung sans vocals here by violinist Joshua Bell and the Orchestra of St. Luke's.

A work that became so popular, it's often mistaken for a traditional Mexican folk song rather than a specifically composed piece. Estralita by Manuel Ponce, the Orchestra of St. Luke's, performing with violinist Joshua Bell. I'm Melanie Renata. Thanks for being with me on this journey through music through the night. You'll want to grab a jacket for this next work. A brisk and breezy fantasy sonata by John Ireland. Clarinetist Robert Plain, uplifted by the BBC Scottish Symphony.

clarinetist Robert Plain just soaring through a single movement work uplifted by the BBC Scottish Symphony, The Fantasy Sonata by John Ireland. I'm Melanie Renata with an incredible classical guitar solo. In just a minute, you're listening to Music Through the Night.

The family that plays together stays together. Guitarist and composer Celedonio Romero taught his sons everything he knew, and together, as a family, Los Romeros became musical royalty. And here, one of those brothers, the musical prince Ángel Romero, performs one of his father's most beloved works. It's the Suite Andaluza.

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Guitarist Angel Romero performing his father's work, the Suite Andaluza by Celedonio Romero. Now, there was a young woman in rural America who once dared to dream beyond the horizon of her family's farm. The story of this woman is one called The Tenderland, an opera by Aaron Copland. That hopeful tale is told here through the suite, performed by the Phoenix Symphony. I'm Melanie Renata, and you're listening to Music Through the Night.

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0: You know, just because everyone in your family does something a certain way, really doesn't mean that you have to. Composer Samuel Wesley came from a long line of Methodist hymn writers. His father was one. His grandfather had been a clergyman and poet, and his uncle was the literal founder of the Methodist Church. So there was some pressure there. Samuel Wesley coulda, shoulda followed that path, but he didn't. By all accounts, Wesley actually had a complicated relationship with religion. He did, however, have faith. Faith in his music. He published hundreds of pieces, and this is but one. It's his third symphony in A major. It's performed for you here by the London Mozart Players, Matthias Bammert at the podium. I'm Melanie Renata. I'm so glad you're here. This is Music Through the Night.

Samuel Wesley branched out from his family's religious roots to craft music like that. His third symphony in A major, Matthias Bamert, conducting the London Mozart Players. I'm Melanie Renata. You're listening to Music Through the Night. And the mood is going to get a bit rowdy in just a moment.

Composer Haydn Wood took a gritty early 20th century Parisian subculture and turned it into something surprisingly charming, the opening movement to his Paris suite. Here's the Slovak Radio Symphony with the whole shebang.

A musical vision of early 20th century Paris, the Paris Suite by Haydn Wood, Ernest Tomlinson conducting the Slovak Radio Symphony. Now, here's a little bit of romance tied up in a work by César Franck. Well, okay, it's a lot of romance. It was crafted as a wedding gift. You can feel the love infused into it. It's Franck's Violin Sonata in A Major, performed for you here by cellist Yo-Yo Ma and pianist Catherine Stott. I'm Melanie Renata, and this is Music Through the Night.

0: the passion and the drama of love just dripping from that violin sonata in A major by César Franck. Performing, however, not a violinist. Instead, cellist Yo-Yo Ma with pianist Catherine Stott.
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0: You may know the story of the legendary Don Juan, the ultimate womanizer. Well, an Austrian poet gave that story a new twist in 1844 and presented Don Juan as someone seeking one woman, a woman who embodies all of womankind. He fails, of course, because duh, you can't put all women in one box. When he does fail, the poor thing falls into despair and dies. That's the version that inspired Richard Strauss, and that's the version you'll hear in this piece from Strauss later this hour. I'm Melanie Renata. Please, stay with me. The spirit's gonna move you with this piece, whether you want it to or not. It's a blend of Black American spiritual and gospel influences with European choral traditions. Oh, Praise the Lord by Adolphus Hale Stork.

Oh, praise the Lord indeed, a work by Adolphus Hailstork, minister and composer Donald McCullough, leading his McCullough Choral. I'm Melanie Renata. Thanks for being with me on this Sunday morning. We're jumping into our imaginary time machine, and we find ourselves on the banks of the Thames, back in the Baroque era. We're at a royal river festival. And while you and I might just be common folk crowded along the shore, that doesn't stop us from catching the music that drifts across the water. George Frideric Handel's Water Music Suite No. 3 in G.

John Elliott Gardiner conducting the English Baroque Soloists for a work that was a hit both on stage and on the Thames. From one of the top composers of the 18th century, George Friedrich Handel's Water Music Suite No. 3 in G. I'm Melanie Renata with a dreamy sound that transforms into something quite lively, Joaquin Rodrigo's Sarabanda Lejana. Here's the London Symphony.

Crafted originally for the guitar, that orchestrated version of Rodrigo's Serrabanda Lejana, performed for you there by the London Symphony, Enrique Batiste at the podium. I'm Melanie Renata, so glad to be with you this morning. I've got some theatrical sounds for you in just a tick.

There's no warm-up for this work by Richard Strauss. You just dive headfirst into a dramatic interpretation of the myth, the legend, Mr. Don Juan. A musical interpretation of a retelling of that story, one that ends with Don Juan allowing himself to be killed in a duel. Here's the Berlin Philharmonic.

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And in the end, Don Juan allows himself to be killed in a duel, literally bored to death by his quest to find the perfect woman, and the lesson there being, we're all perfect, duh. Gustavo Dudamel, conducting the Berlin Philharmonic Don Juan by Richard Strauss. I'm Melanie Renata, with a fabulous overture to start your day. Give me 1 minute.

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That's where an overture comes in. Here's a good one from Schubert, the Magic Harp Overture, performed by the Chamber Orchestra of Europe.

0: The stage works from Franz Schubert were mostly unsuccessful during his lifetime, but that overture became one of his most enduring pieces, the Chamber Orchestra of Europe there with the Magic Harp Overture.
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0: There's a certain kind of quiet that you can only find at altitude, where the air is thin. The noise of everyday life falls away and everything suddenly feels vast and still. Composer Alan Ovanes, he tried to capture that feeling in music. He called it Mysterious Mountain. It's a piece of music that opens like a hymn, wanders through something like a spiritual journey, and then it leaves you standing quietly at the summit. I'm Melanie Renata. Together we'll hike this mountain later this hour.

Before the Day Begins, a nocturne by Louise Franck, pianist Constanze Eichhorst performing. Good morning, my friend. It is 6 past the hour. I'm Melanie Renata, with a bit of a quirky classical sound in just a bit. First, the Academy of Ancient Music here with a piece of music with some get up and go, Johann Christian Bach's Symphony No. 4 in D.

trumpets and horns, giving you a nice burst of energy. The Academy of Ancient Music, under the conduction of Simon Standage, the Fourth Symphony in D Major from J.C. Bach. I'm Melanie Renata, and you and I are sort of bouncing out of the standard classical sound and into a musical realm crafted by American jazz pianist and composer Duke Ellington. Music from that jazz great, arranged by composer and scholar David Schiff, originally arranged for clarinet and piano. The sound gets much more expansive here, with clarinetist David Schifrin and the Dover Quartet.

the Dover Quartet and clarinetist David Schifrin serving up some orchestrated jazz, a movement called Heaven from the Ducal Suite by Duke Ellington. Now you head out onto a somewhat spiritual symphonic journey in just a moment. I'm Melanie Renata.

It might be a little early for a morning hike, but we're doing it anyway. You climb a musical mountain here with the Royal Liverpool Philharmonic. Music that is honestly both breathtaking and life-giving. It's the second symphony of Alan Hovhaness, known as Mysterious Mountain.

A work that breathes life into your lungs. Mysterious Mountain by Alan Hovhaness, his second symphony. Gerard Schwartz conducting the Royal Liverpool Philharmonic. I'm Melanie Renata with the soft sounds of Debussy in just a bit.

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1: A third of Debussy's art songs were inspired by one specific poet, 19th century French poet Paul Verlaine. This is one of those works, his Petite Suite.

0: Originally composed as four pieces for piano four hands, if you can believe it, from the sounds of that, the Detroit Symphony performing the Petite Suite by Debussy. I'm Melanie Renata. Thanks for being with me this morning. Be good to yourself today, and be good to your neighbor too, okay?
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2: Otto Respighi's, Respighi's three Botticelli pictures came to life during a visit to the National Gallery in Washington, D.C., this in the 1920s. Known for his channeling of the elders, he thought he'd try something new this time around. He had an idea to model a work after three Botticelli paintings that were actually located in Florence. Well, he must have been homesick. La Primavera, the Adoration of the Magi, and the Birth of Venus had always impressed him deeply. When he'd seen similar works at the gallery, he decided that was all the inspiration he needed to get right to work on three Botticelli pictures. We'll have it this morning.

Ballodetto Polizio and La Caterina, a medley of sorts from Tarquinio Merula, and that was Ensemble Fitzwilliam. Coming up, three Botticelli pictures witnessed through the eyes of a musical artist, Ottorino Respighi. Today in history, 1519, the Spanish expedition led by Portuguese navigator Ferdinand Magellan sets off on the first successful circumnavigation of the globe. Magellan was killed en route, apparently. In 1870, Rome is captured by the Italian army after Pope Pius IX surrendered to King Victor Emmanuel II, unifying Italy and ending the 1116-year reign of the Papal States. In 2001, in an address to a joint session of Congress and the American people, U.S. President George W. Bush declares a war on terror. String Symphony No. 2, Felix Mendelssohn. This is Agnieszka Dudzmal and the Amadeus Ensemble.

And that was music there, a string symphony, actually, with the Amadeus Ensemble, conducted by Agnieszka Dushmal. String Symphony Number 2 by Felix Mendelssohn. Coming up, 3 Botticelli pictures. We'll take a little tour through an art gallery of sorts in the mind of Ottorino Respighi.

Just a few notes about the music you're about to hear and the paintings to which it all corresponds. Spring is an all-original with trilling birds, a nod to Vivaldi, and a definite tribute to the Renaissance-style dances. The Adoration of the Magi suggests, appropriately enough, the classic carol, O Come, O Come, Emmanuel. And still another Vivaldi reference takes place in the third part, The Birth of Venus, not to be redundant, more shades of Antonio's Spring from Four Seasons. So a bit of music, a lot of visual thrown in here, too. Three Botticelli pictures, Ottorino Respighi. We have a Neville Mariner conducting the Academy of St. Martin in the Fields.

No, we're not sneaking Christmas music in on you just yet. Got a month or two for that. But yeah, you no doubt recognized O Come Emmanuel, part of that three Botticelli picture suite from Ottorino Respighi. Neville Mariner conducted the Academy of St. Martin in the Fields.

And that's a lovely piece there called Una Limosna por el Amor de Dios. Agustin Barrios composed it, and John Williams playing the guitar there. I'm Kevin O'Connor. Good to have you here. We have work on the way from Mozart, and birthday today, 1878, American author Upton Sinclair, famous for The Jungle, was born in Baltimore, Maryland, and Jay Ward, one of my favorites, 1920 American cartoonist, Rocky and His Friends, Bullwinkle, born in Berkeley, California, 1989. Did not realize he was a Berkeley native.

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0: Mitsuko Ochida performing Mozart's piano sonata number 16, the one he called unchallenging. Don't you believe?
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2: From NPR News in Washington, D.C., this is Weekend Edition. I'm Debbie Elliott. Good morning. Will President Trump ban more press from the White House? And what's left when your house falls into the ocean?
3: Washers, dryers, jacuzzis, in many cases within, let's just say, 24 hours of the house collapsing, we can have debris that's already spread 10 miles or more.
2: Also, the secret inscription inside Abraham Lincoln's pocket watch.
4: It is one of the most moving statements of faith in America that I have ever seen. And it gets me through bad days.
2: It's Sunday, September 20th. First News.
5: Live from NPR News in Washington, I'm Windsor Johnston. Voters in Germany are going to the polls today in two key state elections amid growing pressure on Chancellor Friedrich Merz. NPR's Esme Nicholson reports the far right is expected to make major gains.
6: In the northeastern state of Mecklenburg-Western Pomerania, Merz's Christian Democrats are polling at just 6%, putting the Chancellor's party at risk of failing to clear the minimum threshold to enter state parliament. Leader of the far-right Alternative for Germany, Alice Weidel, told supporters at a campaign rally that they have the power to unseat Merz, adding that he will become very quiet next week. In the capital, where Berliners are voting for a new mayor, Merz's CDU is polling neck and neck with the far-left party, Die Linke, but even here, the far-right AfD is polling just a couple of percentage points behind the front runners and is expected to double its share of the vote compared with the last election. For NPR News, I'm Esme Nicholson in Berlin.
5: Saudi Arabia says Houthi rebels in Yemen fired a ballistic missile toward Riyadh. NPR's Kat Lonsdorf reports it's the first time the Saudi capital has been targeted since fighting broke out with the Iran-backed rebels.
7: The Houthis have not fired toward Riyadh in years, but over the weekend, residents there, including journalists with Reuters and the AFP, heard loud explosions over the city and saw plumes of smoke rising over the airport. In a statement, Saudi Arabia said its air defense forces intercepted a ballistic missile fired by the Houthis. There were no reports of casualties or damage. The statement also said the Houthis tried to attack civilian infrastructure in the Red Sea port city of Yanbu, where a key Saudi pipeline ends. The attacks mark another escalation in the war in Yemen. The Iran-backed Houthis say they're targeting Saudi air bases in response to Saudi airstrikes in Yemen. The group has also imposed a blockade on Saudi oil tankers in the Red Sea. Kat Lonsdorf, NPR News, Tel Aviv.
5: Fans cheered as British pop star Ed Sheeran took the stage in Philadelphia last night, his first concert since Macklemore was dropped from the tour. The decision came after the rapper shouted Free Palestine during performances in New Jersey this month. Before the show, Sheeran addressed the ongoing controversy.
8: I've never wanted to be an activist musician, but this has put me in the middle of an important and passionate argument about freedom of speech and the most complex political issue on the planet.
5: pro-Palestinian demonstrators gathered outside of the stadium to protest the concert. Local college student Adi Chattopadhyay was among them.
9: This is not about just Ed Sheeran as a figure. This is about the fact that you cannot meaningfully advocate or speak about the genocide of the Palestinian people without facing serious consequences in this country.
5: Sheeran says the tour promoter made the final decision after stadiums warned that upcoming concerts could be canceled. This is NPR News. A new lawsuit accuses four leading artificial intelligence companies of illegally agreeing to slow development of the technology. The federal complaint names Anthropic, OpenAI, SpaceX AI, and Google, alleging their leaders coordinated support for an industry-wide slowdown. The lawsuit argues the alleged agreement violates antitrust laws and reduces the value of paid AI subscriptions. It also cites an essay from Anthropic's CEO calling for greater cooperation on safety. The leaders of the other companies publicly supported the proposal. Cuba is restoring power after another nationwide blackout left millions in the dark. The latest collapse comes 9 months into a U.S. oil blockade that has deepened the island's fuel crisis. NPR's Ada Peralta reports.
10: Cuba's electrical grid has been on the ropes for years, but ever since the U.S. enacted an oil blockade in January, nationwide blackouts have become commonplace. This year, there have been at least six total collapses. The Cuban government says this one started in the west and spread to the whole island on Friday. By Saturday morning, some of the grid had come online and most of the capital, Havana, had been restored. Even outside these blackouts, Cubans have been living with precious little electricity, often going more than 30 hours at a time without power. The U.S. government says the oil blockade is intended to bring a political transition in Cuba, but the Cuban government says right now there are no active negotiations with the United States. Ida Peralta, NPR News, Mexico City.
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0: This is Weekend Edition from NPR News. I'm Debbie Elliott in for Aisha Roscoe. Good morning and thanks for being with us today. Some media outlets are locked out of the White House, and President Trump is threatening to ban more. He also says he's secured a deal with Denmark for a U.S. presence in Greenland. Those are just two of the political developments from this past week. To talk about all of this and the midterm elections, we're joined by NPR's Stephen Fowler. Good morning, Stephen.
1: Good morning.
0: So, a busy Friday in Washington, per usual. Let's start with Trump's announcement about a deal regarding Greenland. What does it mean?
1: We don't actually know much about what it means because the full details of this agreement have not been released, and it hasn't been approved yet by the people it needs to, the governments of Greenland and Denmark. Ultimately, we know it's supposed to bolster an existing American military presence there as an effort to deter threats from Russia and China. And remember, there was this push by the administration to purchase or acquire Greenland, even posturing from Trump and the White House that they could seize the island by force from Denmark, a fellow NATO ally. But we do know Denmark will remain in control of its territory. And you could argue that this is a rare foreign policy win for President Trump at a time when the ongoing Iran war is deeply unpopular.
0: Now, also Friday, the president banned reporters from Politico, CNN, and MS Now from the White House. This is not the first time Trump has tried to crack down on press access when he disagrees or disapproves of reporting. What was the impetus this time?
1: Another thing we don't actually know that much about, there wasn't a reason given other than perceived negative coverage of the administration and claiming they report, quote, fiction and lies. Remember, last year he tried unsuccessfully to ban the Associated Press after they refused to call the Gulf of Mexico the Gulf of America, like an executive order claimed it should be. The White House Correspondents Association President Jackie Heinrich said Friday that, quote, the Constitution protects the freedom of the press from government interference. But, and also, this same White House Correspondents Association invited Trump to the Correspondents' Dinner earlier this year, even as he has escalated these attacks on the press.
0: Meanwhile, I understand you've got some fresh reporting on Trump-aligned midterm ad spending intended to help out some vulnerable candidates, $150 million from two new super PACs. What is that spending going to mean?
1: It's part of this post-Labor Day Republican money bomb that has led to the GOP having more planned spending than Democrats in 8 of 9 key Senate races, Georgia being the only exception. Looking in context at data from the tracking firm AdImpact, there's been almost $4 billion in ad reservations planned for House and Senate races. But one of these new groups, No Going Back PAC, is already quickly one of the largest spenders of the entire midterm in just the span of a few weeks. To put my campaign finance wonk hat on, it doesn't actually get you as much these days as it used to because there's a ton of ad space and money already reserved, and by law, candidates get the cheapest ad rates. And in a lot of these competitive races, the Democratic candidates have way more cash than Republicans. So this PAC money may look huge on paper, but it doesn't get a lot of bang for the buck to try and reach the same amount of eyeballs.
0: Do you know where it's headed, though? I mean, what can you tell us about what the spending will target? You know, you've got an unpopular administration. How are the Republicans going to prioritize this money, and can it make a difference?
1: This is definitely a defensive spend. You've got spending in House districts where Trump won by more than 10 or 15 points in 2024 in places like Texas, Kentucky, Alabama. Senate races in reliably red states that could give Democrats a majority if they win. And the campaign trail this week saw Trump in North Carolina, Vice President J.D. Vance in Kansas and Iowa, which in a normal year should not be something that Republicans sweat. Listen to Louisiana Senator John Kennedy, who told reporters last week that he was going to campaign in Kansas, Iowa, and Nebraska.
2: If you told me 6 months ago I was going to be having to spend my time in those three states, I wouldn't have believed you.
3: Does your travel?
2: Those ought to be fat guy layups for us.
0: Fat guy layups.
1: Yeah, that's a phrase. There's no guarantee that spending more money turns these races in Republicans' favor, especially when voters are attuned to spending more money on gas and groceries and other things right now because of the administration's policies. It does mean, Debbie, that both Democrats and Republicans are going to spend these last few weeks playing whack-a-mole with races and districts that they visit and spend money in, and this is a time when there's more moles than ever and more deep-pocketed groups doing all the whacking.
0: That's NPR's Stephen Fowler. Thanks for being with us this morning.
1: Thank you.
0: This is what it sounds like when a destroyed house is loaded into a dump truck. 32 houses in Dare County, North Carolina, have collapsed into the Atlantic Ocean since 2020 because of beach erosion and sea level rise. NPR's Rebecca Hersher looked into what it takes to clean up a house that falls and found it's almost impossible to pick up all the pieces.
3: When I say that these houses collapsed, I mean they fully fell into the ocean with everything still inside them. Fridges, steak knives, decks of cards, and deck chairs, and bottles of shampoo, and roof shingles, and water heaters, and broken windows, and mops, and boogie boards, and lots and lots and lots and lots of nails. Nelson Pendleton was overseeing the cleanup the day I visited.
4: I'm the park engineer.
3: It had been 6 months since these houses fell. The pile of debris was still 30 feet tall.
4: Six houses piled all up, and it ends up being about 30 truckloads.
3: To understand what happened here, you have to go back to when these houses were built. Starting in the 1970s. That's when Bonnie Clark Lattimore's grandfather built a cottage in Dare County that the family affectionately called Dream House 1. It was just a little thing.
5: It's a one-bedroom, 800-square-foot house, tiny, but it's the character in that house. It was magical, you know.
3: They'd pack two or three families in, kids sprawled on the floor, cousins sleeping on the deck. Clark Lattimore's mom, Sue, remembers there was so much sand between the house and the water back then.
6: The houses were behind three rows of dunes.
3: But a jetty in the area deteriorated over time, so the beach was less protected from natural erosion. And sea level rise meant erosion happened even faster than it would have.
6: And I'll never forget the first time I came up on the deck and I could actually see people walking on the beach.
3: Eventually, the dunes were gone. And the houses started falling. 32 of them since 2020, with hundreds more at risk. Once it became clear what was happening, the Clark family tried to move their house, but it was hard to get permits. They ran out of time.
7: Well, number one beach house fell right there.
3: 4-year-old Alden, Clark Lattimore's daughter, took a break from playing in the waves to walk with us down the beach to where the house used to be.
7: As they learned some body surfs.
8: Whoa. Ah! Oh, you okay?
7: Your shoe.
8: It's important to wear shoes here, huh?
7: Yeah, it just got a little bit messier, right?
8: Yeah, it's a little messy. Maybe some sharp stuff.
5: It would be right here.
8: The house itself.
5: Yeah.
3: There's drone footage of the day the house fell. It aired on Fox Weather.
9: Coastal erosion.
3: Sue Clark says she hates watching it.
6: You can see the bed that we used to sleep on, just, and then there's a picture of the refrigerator bobbing in the surf, which is environmentally disastrous.
3: That's bad for ocean creatures. Things like refrigerators and air conditioners have toxic chemicals in them. And it's not good for people either, who fish and surf and swim. The Clarks paid tens of thousands of dollars to clean up what was left of their house. But there's always debris left behind, says Dave Halleck. He runs the National Park Service office in Cape Hatteras, which manages the beach there.
10: You're talking about very large and in some cases hazardous building debris, pilings, washers, dryers, jacuzzis. In many cases, within, let's just say, 24 hours of the house collapsing, we can have debris that's already spread 10 miles or more.
3: Some of the beaches here have had to close for months on end. The Park Service estimates that its employees have collected more than 500 truckloads of junk here in just the last year. And that's just the stuff they can find.
10: If it sinks, it's on the ocean floor and it does not get removed. If it floats away from the shore, it's not removed and it stays out in the ocean.
3: Coastal management experts point out it's possible to prevent a lot of this pollution. It's pretty clear which houses are threatened. They could be removed before they wash away, which most people can't afford to do. And new houses would need to be built in places that are safe from rising seas. But the Trump administration says federal money for disaster preparedness is wasteful and should be handled by states. They've also scaled back flood zone regulations. Meanwhile, the water is coming. Another house fell in North Carolina just this summer. Rebecca Hersher, NPR News.
0: Fishing stories are known to be the stuff of legend. And Denny Glover almost had a whopper on his hands this past week while dropping a line in California's Sacramento River in search of salmon and striped bass. Glover and his friends saw what they thought might be a dolphin or a porpoise. Glover told ABC7 that when it resurfaced, it was clearly a whale.
9: It would breach, it would spout, take a breath of air, and then go back down.
0: Scientists say it's rare for a humpback to swim this far inland, some 60 miles upstream from the Pacific Ocean. But it's happened before.
11: Humphrey, the lost whale. A true story.
0: In 1985, a humpback known as Humphrey spent weeks in the river before swimming back out into the Pacific. He was a local celebrity and subject of a children's book. In this latest whale sighting, researchers at the Marine Mammal Center say the humpback is more than 20 years old and has been documented up and down the coast 15 times. The researchers are asking the public to avoid interacting with the animal, which is to say, don't try reeling in the humpback. You're listening to NPR News.

0: I'm Windsor Johnston with these headlines. World leaders are preparing to gather in New York for the UN General Assembly. The general debate opens Tuesday, with President Trump expected to speak. The wars in Gaza, Ukraine, and Sudan are expected to dominate the talks. Ed Sheeran returned to the stage in Philadelphia last night for his first concert since Macklemore was dropped from the tour. The rapper had shouted Free Palestine at shows in New Jersey this month, prompting major backlash. Sheeran called the 2023 attack on Israel horrific and the situation in Gaza catastrophic. Diesel prices have reached a record national average of $6.50 a gallon. AAA says that's 30 cents more than a week ago. I'm Windsor Johnston, NPR News in Washington.
1: 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From Americans United for Separation of Church and State, since 1946, AU has supported the First Amendment right of freedom of religion. More at AU.org. And from the sustaining members of this NPR station.
2: The UN World Food Program says that in just a matter of...
3: This is Weekend Edition from NPR News. I'm Debbie Elliott. Aid groups say half of Yemen's population is in need of humanitarian assistance and that 18 million people are facing acute food insecurity after years of conflict. But this month, things got worse. The Iran-backed Houthi rebels, already in control of Yemen's capital, managed to dislodge Saudi-backed forces from western Yemen. This reignited hostility and shattered a fragile truce. NPR's international correspondent Aya Batraoui is following the story from Dubai and reports on the deepening crisis unfolding in western Yemen.
2: The UN World Food Program says that in just a matter of days this month, 125,000 people were displaced in Yemen. And it says that number will likely rise as frontline fighting moves. Allison Bottomley is with the aid group, the Norwegian Refugee Council in Yemen.
4: It's a very dynamic, moving, massive scale of displacement.
2: Bottomley says the situation is dire, with roads difficult to navigate and not enough aid to reach everyone.
4: Most of the camps are already full, so they're hoping to find space, or they move on, or they try to find someone in the local villages that will help them. But people are also sleeping under trees, like they're just waiting on the side of the road.
2: Most of the people are displaced in Taiz. That's where some of the fiercest clashes are happening. It's a province along Bab el-Mandeb. That's the Red Sea shipping corridor where Iran-backed Houthis have attacked Saudi oil tankers. Aid groups say they're rushing to set up new displacement camps with water, food, and mattresses in parts of the governorate of Taiz. Bottomley shared sound with NPR from one of those new displacement camps there. The Houthis captured parts of Taiz, including the port city of Mocha, so swiftly that Saudi-backed Yemeni government forces left their vehicles behind, and families didn't have time to grab their clothes as they fled shelling and gunfire. But not everyone can leave.
5: There are pregnant women who need urgent care. There are women who need cesarean sections. There are children who need treatment, and patients with medical conditions who simply cannot wait.
2: Sara Ahmed is a health promotion supervisor with the aid group Doctors Without Borders in Mocha's General Hospital. She says most other health facilities in the city are no longer functioning.
5: The team that remains at the hospital is still there, working under very difficult circumstances and doing everything they can to keep these services going. The situation remains very uncertain and extremely stressful for everyone.
2: The World Health Organization says it can no longer transfer patients from Mocha to the government stronghold of Aden in the south, and that the city of Taiz, quote, must plan for isolation. Many people can't leave Taiz. The roads to Aden in the south are under missile fire, says Faisal Al-Ghassari, who leads the human rights group the Protection of Freedoms of Taiz and is opposed to Houthi rule. And he says there are heavy airstrikes on Mocha ever since the Houthis took the city. The Saudi Air Force and the Yemeni government's army have been launching airstrikes on Mocha and elsewhere. And there's another problem facing Yemen. A lack of funding. The UN says only 20% of its funding needs for Yemen have been met this year. Here's Bottomley of the Norwegian Refugee Council again.
6: We know how to respond to the needs. We're able to do it, but we really lack the money, the funding that we need to do it at the scale that's required now. And this is the sort of displacement, it doesn't resolve itself.
2: Similarly, Mercy Corps, now known as Prosper Global, says more funding is urgently needed. Here's Regional Programs Director Leila El Amin.
7: Of course, as you know, these families are arriving in host communities that are already very affected by the conflict that has been going on in Yemen for years. So we need, of course, additional support for both the displaced and for the host communities.
2: But unable to wait, the UN Refugee Council says more than 2,400 people have fled Yemen this past week alone, taking boats to Djibouti in the Horn of Africa. Aya Botraoui, NPR News, Dubai.

0: Not every Republican running in this year's midterms is towing the MAGA party line. In his bid for re-election, Colorado Congressman Jeff Hurd is leaning on his bipartisan credentials as well as his ability to break with President Trump on several issues. Benta Berkland has more from Colorado Public Radio.
1: Jeff Hurd is a first-term member in a seat that spans western and southern Colorado, from farming and working-class areas to resort communities like Aspen and Telluride.
2: People are concerned about the cost of living. They're concerned about health care. They care about integrity in government, good government.
1: Hurd is leaning into things like working across the aisle and his personal decision not to trade stocks. President Trump won Hurd's district by 10 points in 2024. Hurd only won by 5. He now faces Democrat Duane Romero, a decorated veteran and longtime business owner. Hurd's meeting with voters to hear their concerns. He held an event at a library in the mountain town of Glenwood Springs, going table to table.
3: I do not vote for him. And I will not vote for him in the future.
1: That's Renee McCullough. She's a Democrat, a retired teacher, and full-time caregiver. She lives with her adult son, Chris, who has significant disabilities. Hurd was prepared to engage.
2: Okay, so let's chat. How old are you, Chris?
3: I'm very disappointed in your voting for the big, beautiful bill.
1: That's the Republican tax and spending bill that cut programs like Medicaid.
3: Why would you have voted for that if you know that it's going to take money and services and everything away from your constituents?
4: My commitment is to do everything we can to improve Medicaid and strengthen Medicaid for the neediest people that are disabled, exactly like you, Chris.
3: Okay, well, you haven't convinced me. Sorry.
1: That's because McCullough says her monthly caregiver stipend has gone down. Colorado reduced Medicaid spending to help offset federal cuts to states. Other voters, like Sandra Hernandez, who's unaffiliated, also challenged Hurd.
5: Congress is failing. They have just turned, they're kind of like my pup, rolled over on their back to rub your belly to the executive branch, do what you want.
1: Hurd makes sure to highlight his differences with Trump. Hurd opposed Trump's Canadian tariffs last February and a Republican push to sell public lands. He voted to extend health care subsidies. Hurd also seems sympathetic to Colorado's lawsuit, alleging that the Trump administration has retaliated against the blue state.
2: There are folks that don't agree with a number of the decisions that we're making in Congress. They don't agree with a number of the decisions that I'm making, but I trust that at the end of the day, they see that my heart is here in the 3rd District, and I'm going to stand with the people that I represent.
1: A couple of hours west in Grand Junction, voter Julie Seidel said Hurd is doing a good job on the small issues.
6: Hard. I believe you're competent. I believe you're a stand-up guy. But I also think that, to use an old metaphor, you are doing a really good job of rearranging the deck chairs on the Titanic.
2: And I will tell you, I'm not perfect, and I'm going to make mistakes, and there's probably better ways that I could be doing it, and I will strive to be better.
1: He says he knows a lot of his constituents disagree with him, and that's okay. Hurd hopes he can still convince enough voters that he's ultimately on their side. I'm Benta Berkland for NPR News.
0: In honor of the 250th anniversary of the Declaration of Independence, our series, America in Pursuit, explores culture, history, and objects in American life. For this morning's installment, we visit the Smithsonian's National Museum of American History here in Washington, D.C. Deep in the vaults that store some of the nation's most precious artifacts.
7: I can't tell you where exactly we keep it. Obviously, that's a security issue.
0: My guide is Lisa Kathleen Grady, a curator of American political history. We're in a back room with a noisy ventilation system where she gently removes the precious object from a small storage box.
7: This is a gold pocket watch, and this watch belonged to Abraham Lincoln. It's got some weight to it. It's a good English pocket watch, and it would have been exported to the United States.
8: It's a beautiful watch.
7: A colleague of mine used to call it the Rolex of the 19th century. Oh. This is a statement piece. I think of it as Lincoln's statement to himself that he's made it. He is no longer a day laborer. He's a successful lawyer. He is going to be a successful man. And this is the watch that he has when he comes to Washington, D.C. as President of the United States.
8: And the watch closes and opens.
7: The watch closes and opens with a little button at the top by the round, the circular piece that then holds the chain. Now, these watches run on whale oil. Keeps it lubricated because, of course, it's a mechanical works. It has to be wound. And whale oil apparently will gunk up if it's not cleaned. So this watch had to go in periodically to be cleaned.
0: And in 1861, it was being cleaned by a watchmaker named Jonathan Dillon. On the same day, news broke that Confederate troops had attacked Fort Sumter, the first shots of the U.S. Civil War. Decades later, Dillon's relatives passed down the story that he'd inscribed a secret message inside the watch to mark that historic moment. Was it just family lore or for real? In 2009, the Smithsonian decided to open up President Lincoln's pocket watch to discover the truth, and NPR was there.
9: We have a case opener here, which we will need to open the back of the case. I'm having somewhat of a problem getting the pins out. No, that won't work. There we go. The moment of truth has come. There is an inscription.
8: What did he write?
7: He wrote his name, Jonathan Dillon, April 13, 1861. Fort Sumter was attacked by the rebels on the above date. And then on a different portion he wrote, "Thank God we have a government."
8: Wow.
7: Is that amazing? He wrote a testament of faith in Abraham Lincoln, in the country, in the Union, in the government of the United States. And Lincoln had that in his hand. We talk about how this political history and the museum collects the ways in which the American people interact with their government, interact with their democracy, and how they affect their democracy and are affected by their democracy. That's all summed up in this watch.
0: But in a stunning twist, it turned out that wasn't the only secret message inscribed inside the pocket watch.
7: Somebody wrote Jeff Davis on the watch. Is it a joke? Is it a Southern sympathizer?
8: Jefferson Davis being the president of the Confederacy.
7: Jefferson Davis, the president of the Confederacy. Unclear on why that is there.
8: Maybe this watchmaker considered Jefferson Davis his president as opposed to Abraham Lincoln.
7: Very possibly. And even in that unfortunate conclusion that you decided to carve that in the watch, you can still see that as, again, being Americans stating their opinions and interacting with their government, sending a message to the president, even if he was never going to see it.
0: Grady believes that such conflicting passions are a hallmark of American democracy. But it's the inscription of watchmaker Jonathan Dillon from more than 150 years ago, "Thank God we have a government," that moves her to this day.
7: It makes me tear up every time I think about it, every time I talk about it. It's just, whether Mr. Dillon meant it precisely that way or not, it is one of the most moving statements of faith in America that I have ever seen. And it gets me through bad days.
0: It's doubtful that President Lincoln knew of the secret messages inscribed on the watch he carried in his coat pocket.

0: You're listening to Weekend Edition from NPR News. One of the world's great migrations has begun. Eastern monarch butterflies are flying more than 2,000 miles south through the central U.S. to overwinter in Mexico. As Harvest Public Media's Rachel Kramer reports, they're getting some help from states planting rest stops along the way.
1: In 2013, the number of eastern monarch butterflies sank to their lowest level on record. A census at the time showed that the number of monarchs that had once covered 50 square acres of forest in central Mexico, where they overwinter, had dropped to covering fewer than 3 square acres. Scientists warned monarchs would become extinct unless their numbers increased. The Obama administration formed a task force to figure out how to reverse the decline. A monarch butterfly expert came to speak with highway managers.
2: In that talk, I presented an idea that we could improve monarch habitat by creating strips of milkweed and native plant habitat along the banks of the interstate highways.
1: That's Chip Taylor, the founding director of Monarch Watch at the University of Kansas, and he says there was one interstate in mind.
2: I-35 runs from the northern part of the U.S., around Duluth, all the way down to the border in Texas.
1: The idea was called the Monarch Highway. The goal was to plant milkweed and other native wildflowers in areas along the interstate to offset habitat loss. The Federal Highway Administration signed an agreement with several state departments of transportation that manage I-35. However, the Monarch Highway project stalled, due in part to a lack of funding and changing priorities at the state and federal level. Still, some states have embraced adding milkweed and other wildflowers along roads. In Illinois, where the official state insect is the monarch butterfly, local governments, conservation groups, and state agencies are working along a famous route. Susan Helm is co-president of the project.
3: We realized that monarchs in Illinois travel up and down, basically along Route 66.
1: Helm offers lots of advice to groups that want to start native pollinator gardens, from seed mixes to maintenance.
3: There's a lot of interest, there's a lot of enthusiasm, whether it's a library, a park, even businesses, historic sites, or Lincoln's home, Oak Ridge Cemetery, where Lincoln's buried. I mean, it's just snowballed in a good way.
1: The Route 66 Monarch Flyway runs between Chicago and St. Louis. There's a similar concept in Missouri, with the nearly 300-mile-long Highway 13 Butterfly Trail. Iowa has been reintroducing native plants along roadsides for decades. Rachel Harris is the chief landscape architect and roadside development for the Iowa Department of Transportation. She's excited to point out all the different wildflowers growing next to an I-35 exit.
4: There's obviously the compass plant, but there's also the false indigo, baptisia, rattlesnake.
1: Back in the 1970s, Harris says Iowa spent a lot of money mowing non-native grass and spraying weeds alongside highways. The current approach is less costly, both for the state's budget and the environment. And Harris says those prairie plants, of course, provide habitat for monarch butterflies.
4: I love coming out here and seeing all the butterflies and the bees. Every time we see monarchs, like, our team will be like, "Monarch!" Because we always get really excited.
1: A monarch butterfly flies by as if on cue. Experts like Chip Taylor with Monarch Watch say these butterflies face a lot of threats, especially with climate change. But having areas where they can eat, rest, and lay their eggs gives monarch butterflies a greater chance of completing their migration. For NPR News, I'm Rachel Kramer in Des Moines, Iowa.

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1: The Caribbean spiritual tradition of zombies looks a lot different from the lumbering, flesh-eating monsters portrayed in Hollywood.
2: But you're not actually afraid of the zombie coming to attack you. That's not what they are at all. They're not monsters. They're actually victims.
1: Join me, Alyssa Nadworny, to hear what a new film reveals about the real origins of zombies on All Things Considered.

0: I'm Windsor Johnston with these headlines. Russia says Ukraine launched its largest drone attack yet on Moscow and the surrounding region, killing 2 people and injuring 20. The strikes hit an oil refinery, forcing hundreds from an apartment building and temporarily closed 2 airports. Cuba is working to restore power after another nationwide blackout left millions of people in the dark. The collapse comes 9 months into a U.S. oil blockade that has deepened the island's fuel crisis. President Trump says he's planning to create an AI force and appoint an AI czar to oversee the technology. He offered few details and continues to oppose additional federal regulation amid growing safety concerns. I'm Windsor Johnston, NPR News in Washington.
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2: This is Weekend Edition from NPR News. I'm Debbie Elliott, and it's time to play the puzzle. Joining us is Will Shortz. He's puzzle editor of the New York Times and puzzle master of Weekend Edition. Hey there, Will. How's it going?
3: I'm doing great. How are you, Debbie?
2: I'm well. Glad to be sitting in this week. Why don't you remind us of last week's challenge?
3: Yes, it's something I thought of as I was in my fitness center looking across the street, and there was a sign with the answer, and this is what sprang to mind. I said, name a product in 7 letters that people buy in a shop that typically sells only this product. The last 4 letters backwards spell what people often do to this product. Rearrange the first 3 letters to spell what people then do to this product. What is it? So the product is spirits. Backward, of course, you stir spirits and then you sip them.
2: There were more than 350 correct entries this week, and our winner is Adam Boyette of Fort Worth, Texas. Congratulations, Adam.
4: Oh, well, thank you.
2: How did you figure this one out?
4: Well, I was not at the fitness center, but when I heard Will describe the story, I thought of a liquor store immediately. And after a little bit of time working on it, spirits came to me.
2: How long have you been playing the puzzle?
4: I've been listening for a long time, and I've been submitting answers pretty regularly for about 8 years, I think.
2: And I understand this isn't your first time.
4: No, I already have one lapel pin that I wear proudly back from 2019.
2: All right. What do you do when you're not playing the puzzle?
4: Well, I enjoy going to concerts and seeing stand-up comedy, and I've got 2 kids in college, so I try to visit with them as much as I can.
2: Are you ready to play the puzzle?
4: I'm ready. Let's do it.
2: All right. Take it away, Will.
3: All right, Adam, let me ask you, are you going to wear 2 lapel pins now?
4: Well, of course. What else would I do with them?
3: I like that. Then you'll have a story connected to it. So I'm going to give you anagrams for some common highway and street signs. You tell me the signs. 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
4: No parking.
3: Good one. 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
4: The speed limit.
3: The speed limit. And here's your last one. Nearsighted, N-E-A-R-S-I-G-H-T-E-D plus L. It's a three-word answer. And it's a sign you often see as you're entering a superhighway.
4: Oh, there's a lot of letters there.
2: Think about when you're merging.
3: The first word has five letters and then four letters and four letters.
4: This one's not coming to me.
3: What if I tell you the first word starts with R?
4: Is it right lane?
3: Yes. And what happens to that right lane?
4: Sometimes it ends.
2: There you go.
3: It ends. Right lane ends. Good job.
4: All right. We don't have those in Texas.
3: Well, you just go right onto the superhighway. You check it out. I bet you have right lane ends also.
2: Good job, Adam. How does it feel?
4: Well, that feels great. That was a lot of fun.
2: You seem to have no problem early on. That only one stumped you.
4: Well, it was pretty tricky with those.
2: Well, for playing our puzzle today, you will get a weekend edition lapel pin as well as puzzle books and games. And you can read all about it at npr.org/puzzle. And Adam, what member station do you listen to?
4: That'd be KERA.
2: That's Adam Boyette of Fort Worth, Texas. Thanks for playing the puzzle.
4: Thank you so much. I appreciate y'all.
2: Okay, Will, what's next week's challenge?
3: Well, it comes from Alan Hochbaum of Duluth, Georgia. There are two neighboring countries whose names have anagrams that rhyme with each other. What are the countries and their anagrams? So again, two neighboring countries whose names have anagrams that rhyme with each other. What are the countries and their anagrams?
2: When you have the answer, go to our website, npr.org/puzzle, to submit your response. Just fill out the form on the puzzle page. And remember, just

0: AI comes to airports around Washington, D.C. first on Monday. NPR's Joel Rose explains what's happening on tomorrow's Morning Edition from NPR News.
1: Good evening. Welcome to the Bayou Bar tonight. Thanks for joining us.
0: Most nights of the week in New Orleans, you can find some of the city's finest musicians playing in a dark and intimate jazz venue along the streetcar line on St. Charles Avenue.
1: Groovemaster Herlin Riley's on the drums. My name is Peter Harris. I'm playing the bass.
0: This is the Bayou Bar at the Pontchartrain Hotel.
2: Every night, there are the best musicians in the city playing in this room. In New York, people would pay hundreds of dollars to see that, and in the Bayou Bar, it's free.
0: Brian Landry is the hotel chef.
2: It's truly a magical experience to walk in this room every night, and there's really almost no separation between the bandstand and the room. So it almost feels like they're actually playing in your living room while you have dinner.
0: Landry has teamed up with his childhood friend Peter Harris, the band leader here, to write Rhythm and Rue, a new cookbook featuring a collection of recipes and also stories from the musicians who play here, like saxophonist Branford Marsalis and drummer Herlin Riley. We stopped in before the evening show to find out more and, of course, to get in the kitchen to see what the chef was cooking up.
2: We're going to do grilled pompano with broken romesco.
0: All right, let's cook.
2: We're going to start with some minced shallot. I like to do a lot of dishes that have a Spanish origin to them when cooking Creole. I think everyone's really familiar with all of the French standards of Creole cooking, but this is a great way to show all of the different contributing factors. Caribbean food, African food, indigenous cuisine.
0: Rhythm and Rue features recipes you might find on the menu here depending on the season. There's a black-eyed pea and rice salad, shrimp muddy waters, chorizo boudin balls, and a bourbon bundt cake. Oh, and of course this grilled fish.
2: Turn the heat off. And then these are our tomatoes, toasted Marcona almonds, and toasted hazelnuts. And so we're going to let all of these flavors just sit and marry together for a few minutes while we grill our fish.
0: It's beautiful, so colorful. The greens and reds and yellows.
2: Wait till you taste it.
0: Delightful. Delicious. Landry and Harris grew up in New Orleans and are proud of the city's history and culture. Landry says they want to build on that here at the Pontchartrain Hotel.
2: Truman Capote stayed here. Tennessee Williams was a big part of the history of the building as well.
0: We sit down by the bar where they make cocktails like a duck fat Sazerac or a horseradish martini, also included in the cookbook. At night, the tables fill up and it's standing room only. Band leader Peter Harris cues up the first set.
3: I'm a bass player. I didn't start playing bass until I was 16. But once I started playing, I knew that that's all I wanted to do. Once you step into that world of upright bass, jazz, there's so much depth to it. The stand-up bass lays the foundation harmonically and rhythmically for the rest of the band. Different musicians go together the way certain ingredients of dishes go together, like toasted almonds and hazelnuts are great on that fish, but you don't want to put them on...
2: in gumbo.
3: There you go. Exactly. Assembling the musicians, that's my main motivation. I want them to enjoy themselves and have a good time.
0: Herlin Riley, a.k.a. the Groove Master, appears to be having

0: Having fun wailing on the drums. Like the food, the music at the Bayou Bar draws from all the cultural influences that make up New Orleans.
1: I heard y'all talking a little bit about the Spanish influence in the food. Jelly Roll Morton used to say that New Orleans music had what he called a Spanish tinge. What he's talking about is the Caribbean influence. You can hear the African rhythms will have songs that swing. We have songs that groove.
2: Gumbo is a perfect example of like knowing exactly where each thing came from. We start with a roux. We just happen to almost burn it. The seafood comes from the Spanish influence. If there's sausage in it, that actually came from Germany. Red beans and rice is another one that really comes from Haitian traditions of cooking beans with some sort of pork product long and slow over the course of an entire day.
0: I'm curious, Chef Landry, how do you think about honoring the history and the culture of New Orleans while still sort of pushing it forward?
2: Both the food and the music are highly influenced by Black Americans. We are two white guys, both doing things that were highly influenced by African culture, and we can openly talk about that with the cooks in the kitchen. We can have that conversation with the musicians who play here. I think it's when you ignore where it came from that it becomes a problem.
0: Chef Landry says one of the inspirations for the cookbook was a conversation with some of the musicians about how at some venues, the food was more of an afterthought. Or in the finer restaurants, the music was only for ambiance and not center stage.
2: Food and music, while both executed at high levels in the city, they don't share the same space a lot. So when you put all of those things in one room, the room does start to feel different. One of the interesting things Peter and I discuss a lot is taking care of the musicians who play here. And so at 9:30, the band takes a break.
3: Y'all, we are going to take a break right now. We'll be back for a second take. We're going to stick around.
2: And they have a family meal together, and they talk.
4: You want the chicken again?
5: I'll eat your chicken.
6: Take the chicken. Anybody's food.
2: Sometimes about nothing, sometimes about politics, sometimes about music.
0: On this night, Peter Harris is having that delicious pompano. Drummer Herlin Riley orders beet salad, the crab meat pasta, and short ribs. He says it all comes together at the Bayou Bar.
7: To make a beautiful dish. It's the same with the music. We all come together playing our instruments. I have the salt and pepper. Peter has the onions and the garlic. And Derek has the oregano. A lot of times it's improvisation too. You kind of know what works and what doesn't work. But when it works, it's magic. And it's the same way with the music. When the musical chemistry comes together, we have magic on the bandstand.
0: That was Herlin Riley, along with Bayou Bar head chef Brian Landry and music director Peter Harris. The cookbook, Rhythm and Roux, is out next month. Our New Orleans stories today were produced by Elena Torek and edited by Samantha Balaban. This is Weekend Edition from NPR News. Aisha Roscoe returns next weekend. I'm Debbie Elliott.
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2: From NPR News in Washington, D.C., this is Weekend Edition. I'm Debbie Elliott. Good morning. What's at stake when President Trump hosts China's president this week? And an empty storefront in New Orleans is made into a community hub.
3: They see the graffiti on the outside of the building, and it is a misconception. I said, go in. There's blessings in there. Go in.
2: Also, Agatha Christie's Miss Marple is back on the case from the Swiss Alps.
4: Death on the Nile was originally conceived of as a Miss Marple novel. For whatever reason, Christie changed her mind and made it a Poirot adventure. And I really felt for her in that, so I thought, I'm going to give her another trip.
2: It's Sunday, September 20th, First News.
5: Live from NPR News in Washington, I'm Windsor Johnston. Saudi Arabia is confirming that Yemen's Houthi rebels tried to attack Riyadh with a ballistic missile. It's the first attack on the capital since the escalation in fighting between the two nations. NPR's Aya Bitrawi reports it comes as aid organizations say half of Yemen's population is in need of humanitarian assistance.
6: The UN World Food Program says that in just a matter of days this month, 125,000 people were displaced in Yemen. And it says that number will likely rise as frontline fighting moves. Allison Bottomley is with the aid group, the Norwegian Refugee Council in Yemen.
7: It's a very dynamic, moving, massive scale of displacement.
6: Bottomley says the situation is dire.
7: Most of the camps are already full. So they're hoping to find space, or they move on, or they try to find someone in the local villages that will help them. But people are also sleeping under trees.
6: The UN Refugee Council says more than 2,400 people have fled Yemen this past week alone. Aya Botrawi, NPR News, Dubai.
5: The early voting process for the November midterms get underway in several more states this week. NPR's Stephen Fowler reports political campaigns and outside groups have pledged nearly $2 billion in ads between now and Election Day.
8: Republicans have a spending advantage in 8 of the 9 most competitive U.S. Senate races. That's thanks to outside groups like two Trump-aligned super PACs that have dumped hundreds of millions of dollars into races in just the last 2 weeks. But if you look at where that money's going, you see the GOP is playing defense, like spending in House districts where Trump won by more than 10 or 15 points in 2024 in Texas, Kentucky, and Alabama, and those Senate races in reliably red states that Democrats now have a chance to flip. Stephen Fowler, NPR News.
5: A federal appeals court has ruled U.S. immigration officials must offer detainees a meaningful opportunity to contest being deported to a country where they have no ties. NPR's Jasmine Guards reports advocacy groups estimate that about 25,000 people have been deported to third countries.
9: The third country deportations have been among the most controversial of the Trump administration's immigration policies. Migrants have been sent thousands of miles away from their country of origin. In some cases, immigrants from Latin America have been sent to sub-Saharan Africa with little to no opportunity to challenge their deportation. Friday's ruling came from the Boston-based U.S. Court of Appeals for the First Circuit. The appellate court largely upheld a lower court order which found the policy illegal. The ruling is almost certain to be appealed to the U.S. Supreme Court. Jasmine Garst, NPR News, New York.
5: This is NPR News. President Trump says he's planning to create an AI force and appoint a new artificial intelligence czar. Trump offered few details about its structure, authority, or when it would begin operating. The announcement comes amid growing warnings about AI systems acting beyond human control. The brackets are out for Fat Bear Week. NPR's John Stolness reports on the annual competition to crown Alaska's pudgiest bear.
10: This year marks the 12th edition of the tournament featuring the huge bears at Katmai National Park and Preserve. The bears gorge themselves on salmon and berries ahead of winter hibernation to reach peak fat, with their exploits going out live on a popular live stream. Sarah Bruce, ranger at Katmai National Park, says it's important to feature a wide variety of finalists.
11: We always try to have different stories told through it as well. You know, we could have a bracket full of females, a bracket full of males, but we try to tell the whole story of Brooks River through Fat Bear Week.
10: Defending champion 32 Chunk is back in this year's bracket. He received more than 96,000 votes last year. The voting runs through September 29th. John Stolness, NPR News.
5: The cost of diesel has climbed to another record high. According to AAA, the average price for a gallon is now $6.50. That's about 30 cents more than it was a week ago and nearly a dollar higher than last month. Diesel powers the trucks and farm equipment used to produce and transport food and other goods. This is NPR News.
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0: This is Weekend Edition from NPR News. I'm Debbie Elliott. China's President Xi Jinping is expected in Washington this week. He'll be meeting President Trump in the White House on Thursday, the first state visit by a Chinese leader in 11 years. The two men have plenty to discuss, including tariffs, artificial intelligence, and the war in Iran. Joining us now is NPR White House correspondent Emily Fang. Thanks for being here.
1: Hi, Debbie.
0: Hi. Now, I know you've been reporting on all the preparations, but what is the significance of this being an official state visit, something that was only confirmed earlier this month?
1: Right. Well, state visits often are used to stabilize the U.S.-China relationship or even to break through some diplomatic impasse. For example, in 1997, then-Chinese leader Jiang Zemin came to Washington on a state visit to patch up relations with the U.S., after the Tiananmen massacre in Beijing in 1989. Going farther back, in 1979, Chinese leader Deng Xiaoping stopped by Texas after a state visit. He famously wore a cowboy hat. He went to a rodeo. And that marked a moment when China was opening up politically and economically to the U.S. and the rest of the world. And I would argue this time, this state visit is coming at a time that's just as momentous.
0: Momentous in what sense?
1: So Trump went to Beijing in the spring, and although there are substantial tech and security issues that remain contentious in the U.S.-China relationship, the two countries could really bake in a détente, you know, a period of diplomatic calm during Xi's trip to Washington. The two men, Xi Jinping and Trump, are meeting at a time of global uncertainty over the possible risks of artificial intelligence.
0: Mm-hmm.
1: There's also the war in Iran, which the U.S. will raise since China has been in the past an economic lifeline to Iran by buying up so much Iranian oil. Also, Debbie, if you remember, the two countries are still technically in a trade war.
0: Right.
1: And so the timing of this visit is important for both men. For Trump, it's less than 6 weeks before the midterm. He's going to want optics showcasing economic wins for the U.S., for example, Chinese purchases maybe of American agricultural products. For China's leader, he goes home after Washington, and then he kicks off this year-long political calendar that will culminate in the ruling Communist Party's Party Congress next fall. That is where Xi is widely expected to declare he's going to lead the country for yet another 5 years. So he needs to project strength and stability in Washington for watchers back home.
0: Emily, I know you've been talking to a lot of folks about this. What are you hearing from observers about what to expect?
1: I have been interviewing current and former U.S. officials, and what they all say to me is expect symbolism and pomp for both men, but don't expect a lot of detailed commitments. For China, the priority here is to keep the U.S. pacified without committing to anything. For the U.S., there's honestly been an overall lack of direction in the Trump administration's approach to China this term. But Miles, you pushed back on this. You advised on Asia policy in Trump's first term. He's a professor of military history at the U.S. Naval Academy. He argued to me that even though this term Trump has focused more on Iran and the Middle East and Venezuela, these issues are in fact related to countering China.
2: To put America's preeminence back domestically and hemispherically, to keep China out of Panama Canal and out of Venezuela and other places.
1: And despite this détente I just mentioned, it is obvious from my reporting that there is deep distrust in the U.S.-China relationship still.
0: Can you talk a little bit more about the source of that mistrust and how that could possibly impact this meeting?
1: A good example of that is this rare earths truce that is also going to be discussed at this meeting. This truce involved China delaying by 1 year export controls that would have cut the U.S. off pretty much completely from rare earth products, which we need for electronic devices and cars and defense equipment. But my reporting shows the U.S. has privately accused China of abusing that truce by cutting off rare earths to Japan instead, and also continuing to slow down export licenses for rare earth products. And China, which committed to buying 200 American Boeing planes during Trump's Beijing trip this spring, well, China has not been allowed to buy airplane spare parts. And that's a potential choke point the U.S. is quietly testing out on China.
0: That's NPR's Emily Fang. Thank you so much for your reporting on this.
1: Thanks, Debbie.

0: In New Orleans' lower Ninth Ward, the scars from Hurricane Katrina are still visible more than 20 years later. Empty lots where people never rebuilt their homes and boarded up storefronts where businesses never came back. On one corner, there's an old Family Dollar store covered in graffiti. It looks abandoned from the outside, but twice a week, the doors open.
1: Good afternoon, y'all. How are you doing today?
0: And people rush in to find racks full of clothing and shelves piled high with household goods, toys, food, books, even birth control packs. Mattresses and furniture line the walls, and there are bins full of purses and shoes. It's all free for the taking here at the New Orleans Free Store.
2: Boots I wear nine.
3: Look, raise your foot up. I'm going to tell you. It look a little bigger.
0: Ernestine Lane is shopping with a friend from church.
3: I even got Bryson a tie so he go to church.
0: They're looking for winter wear, even though it's pushing 100 degrees in New Orleans.
3: And the problem is we're not used to cold weather, so when it get cold, you're naked.
0: Industrial fans cool the space in the sweltering heat because there's no air conditioning. Lane says people might be skeptical because of how the building looks from the outside, but inside, it's a treasure trove.
3: They see the graffiti on the outside of the building, and it's a misconception. I said, go in. There's blessings in there. Go in.
4: People who are struggling don't just want the bare necessities.
0: Dan Bingler is the founder of the Greater New Orleans Caring Collective, a local mutual aid organization.
4: They want nice things too, because they deserve nice things too. People want comfort, people want care, people want fun objects in their house just for the sake of those existing.
0: The space is part thrift store, part neighborhood hub. It's trying to fill a void in the community, building on what started as COVID recovery relief.
4: Twice a week, people come in for community resources of all kinds. We do free STI testing and, you know, some food handouts and some basic medical care and things.
0: Bingler says the parking lot here was already being used informally in a similar way. Then he made a deal with the owner of the property to use the 9,000 square foot building rent free as long as he pays the utilities. Ilsa Rodriguez, who lives nearby, is here shopping with her toddler and her 8 and 9-year-old stepdaughters, Angela and Gloria Calix.
5: Can I please push it then? Just one time?
0: The older girls run around the store and dig through bins. Angela picks out animal print barrettes.
6: Yeah, for school.
7: Gloria, I got this one for you.
0: While Gloria's found some beach supplies.
6: I got a towel, and in case I'm going to the beach this weekend, I got flip-flops. I think I can't fit these because I have big feet.
8: Me gusta bastante porque
0: Rodriguez says with six kids at home, the free store helps a lot.
8: Lo hacemos con todas las donaciones que dan aquí. En verdad, estamos bastante agradecidos.
0: We're very grateful for all the donations they have here, she says. The space also opens for other activities, art classes, free punk shows.
4: We got an old Nintendo 64 with Smash Brothers set up.
0: Dan Bingler.
4: We have couches and chairs and tables set up for hanging out. Community meetings and trainings. And every week we're a roller skating rink because somehow the ground is just the perfect polished concrete for it.
9: It just feels good when you're on the wheels and you skate and the floor feels nice.
0: Krishana Simon learned to skate by coming here and now swirls effortlessly around the makeshift rink wearing a furry trapper-style hat with headphones over it.
9: Yeah, I come to skate mostly. Then they have the pole right here, so, you know, I get to do that sometimes. I definitely skate better than I pole dance.
10: Good out. Don't play with her.
0: She says it's been a fun place to hang out and now invites friends to join her.
9: I think that it's a beautiful resource for the community. I know I can go here, and if I need something, I can get taken care of.
0: While Simon and a friend skate, Aaron Sims is setting up a hot dog stand.
11: Would y'all like a hot dog or some nachos?
0: She's one of several neighborhood ladies who volunteer at the New Orleans Free Store.
12: I've been here. I raised three kids in the Lower Ninth Ward. You know, my mama raised me, and four of my other siblings down in the Lower Ninth Ward. So basically, I've been here all my life.
0: The only time Sims left was during Katrina. Then, it took her a year and a half to rebuild.
13: How much water did you get?
12: I got 8-foot ceilings, so it was over my house.
13: How do you feel like the neighborhood has recovered from Katrina?
12: It hasn't, because we have still have a lot of abandoned places. A lot of people haven't come back. They didn't come back. They didn't recover. You can't get groceries. Even to get medicines, you have to go either to Walgreens or Walmart. There's nothing down in the lower Ninth Ward for that.
0: New Orleans has seen its share of hurricanes since Katrina, and Dan Bingler says each one helps the Greater New Orleans Caring Collective build on its network, connecting donations and services to people in need.
4: The next storm is coming someday, and we'll be doing hurricane relief, and we'll be a shelter if need be. All of this is how to build community in between and not stop just because the terrible thing is over. And then when something happens again, we're more prepared. People know after a hurricane. I wonder what the freeze store is doing. You know they're doing something, even if it's just skating with the generator.
0: Dan Bingler says what they've been able to build here could be replicated in empty storefronts around the country.

0: I'm Windsor Johnston with these headlines. Russia says Ukraine launched its largest drone attack yet on Moscow and the surrounding region, killing 2 people and injuring 20 overnight. The strikes hit an oil refinery, damaged an apartment building, and temporarily closed 2 airports. Authorities in Israel have arrested a Palestinian man who allegedly opened fire on Israelis in the occupied West Bank. Authorities say one Israeli is in critical condition. A new lawsuit accuses 4 leading artificial intelligence companies of illegally agreeing to put the brakes on the technology. The leaders of Anthropic, OpenAI, SpaceX AI, and Google are accused of coordinating support for an industry-wide slowdown. I'm Windsor Johnston, NPR News in Washington.
1: 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And from DuckDuckGo. Introducing Duck.ai, where users can ask AI privately, from the simple questions to the sensitive ones. By DuckDuckGo, who believes AI should be optional. Duck.ai. This is NPR.
2: This is Weekend Edition from NPR News. I'm Debbie Elliott. The Protect College Sports Act, a bill that promises to bring stability to college sports, is racing to clear some of its final hurdles. It's on a glide path through the Senate, winning votes with big bipartisan majorities. Once it clears final passage there, it will head to the House. I'm joined now in the studio with NPR sports correspondent Becky Sullivan and NPR congressional reporter Eric McDaniel. Welcome to you both.
3: Hi, Debbie.
4: Hey there.
2: So, Becky, let's start before we get into this bill. As you well know, I'm a big-time college football fan, Roll Tide. But, you know, it's just remarkable the game is so different now. It's changed so much since athletes have been able to cut these deals for cash. Then we've even seen a school like LSU try to field former pro players. What's going on?
3: Yeah, I mean, you nailed it. College sports really has changed dramatically, I would say, over the last, you know, 10 years and counting. Like, this landslide of litigation has, I think, one by one, essentially knocked away all of these NCAA rules that sort of used to govern how college sports works. The big one, of course, being amateurism, as you mentioned, players getting paid now. I don't think that toothpaste is going back in the tube on that one, but there are all these other rules like how long players are eligible for, how freely they can transfer between schools. Right now, there's no limits on that. And so I think if you talk to folks in college sports, they really paint this picture of quite the chaotic environment. Coaches who essentially have to reset their rosters every year. I think even from the fans' perspective, it can be hard to build investment in your own team when you kind of don't know who these players are year in and year out. And I think there's a lot of desire within the college sports world, especially, I should say, on the side of schools, conferences, and the NCAA itself, to rein some of that chaos in. And that is what the authors of this bill say that it's going to do. And so here is Senator Ted Cruz, a Republican of Texas, speaking last week about this.
5: Right now, it is the Wild West. The Protect College Sports Act is bipartisan legislation designed to bring order to the chaos.
2: So would this bill actually bring order to the chaos?
3: That's what they say. What it does, basically, Debbie, is it gives the NCAA some limited antitrust protection in order to kind of reestablish some of those rules. So the 5-year eligibility, once you start college, you have 5 years to play ball once you've graduated from high school. They limit the transfers so that you can only freely transfer between schools once. If you want to do it again, you have to sit out a year, with some exceptions. It would also more than double what is essentially this new salary cap for universities to directly pay players. That's about $21 million this season. That would double to $48 million. There's some other rules around keeping coaches from departing before the end of the season, other regulations around agents and so on, but those are the big ones.
2: Eric, this does seem to have a little momentum, at least in the Senate, but Congress has been trying to untangle this knot for a while now. What's been the holdup?
4: right, for all of the reasons Becky mentioned, there's been an obvious need for regulation since the Supreme Court kicked open this NIL era back in 2021. And there have been tons of competing proposals. This particular bill has been in the works for at least a year now, with negotiations between the ranking senators on the committee that has jurisdiction here. That's Republican Ted Cruz and Democrat Maria Cantwell of Washington. The House had some traction on their own reform proposal, but it fell apart after the Congressional Black Caucus pulled their support. That was a protest over the Supreme Court gutting the Voting Rights Act a few months ago. And all this time, the Senate has been quietly chipping away at their own proposal. And that is the proposal that's been jumping hurdles in the Senate this week, with 70-plus folks supporting it in procedural votes, so big bipartisan majorities.
6: So assuming this will get out of the Senate, it still has to go through the House to make it to the president's desk. How likely is that? And do we even know what Trump thinks about it?
3: I mean, I think the House thing is still a big question. We know that the president supports this bill, but there's a lot of opposition still. I think some folks, especially a lot of Democrats, are worried that this thing is too deferential to the sort of powers in college sports, the NCAA, the big sports conferences. There's also this provision that's concerning to some big schools in California, Florida, the Carolinas, about sort of whether you can transfer between power conferences. I think that is going to prompt resistance from lawmakers in some of those states. There's concern over the antitrust provisions. There's concern over a lack of possibility for collective bargaining for athletes. There's still a lot of potential for opposition out there.
4: Still, I would say this has momentum. Speaker Mike Johnson, Republican of Louisiana, told reporters last week that he would work to get House Republicans on board. I will say I expect the effort might run into some senioritis problems. The House isn't coming back until after the November elections, so once it clears the Senate, things will go quiet for a couple weeks. Then you could see attendance problems. There are a record number of House folks retiring, a possibility that Democrats take the chamber, which means some losing Republicans might just stay home. And after all of that, it has to compete with other priorities, right? Boring stuff like, well, funding the government. I'll also be watching to see if Democrats, should they take the House, wait to see if they can negotiate their own deal in the new year.
6: All right. Well, we'll wait and see. NPR congressional reporter Eric McDaniel and NPR sports correspondent Becky Sullivan. Thank you both for coming in.
4: Thank you.
3: Thanks, Debbie.
6: The Grand Alpine Hotel is majestic, nestled high in the Swiss Alps with so much crisp, clean air and so much snow, perfect for skiing. Guests can climb into a gondola and ride to the top of the peak to hit the slopes. Oh, but watch out. There's a dead body in one of the gondolas on its first run one morning. Before long, no one can get off the mountain. That's the opening of Murder at the Grand Alpine Hotel. If it sounds like an Agatha Christie novel, well, that's because it nearly is. It's by British mystery writer Lucy Foley, who joins us now. Welcome to the program.
7: Hi, thanks for having me.
6: So this is the first authorized Miss Marple novel in 50 years. How do you channel Agatha Christie?
7: Oh, I mean, no pressure, because she did it all just best, didn't she, really? I mean, she's the person I look to inspiration so much in my own writing. So it was a little bit of a terrifying ask, but also really exciting.
6: Now, did you grow up reading Agatha Christie books?
7: I did. I actually read my first of her books when I was probably far too young, but I've learned that actually lots of people have this experience. I was 12 or 13. We were staying in a holiday cottage. I'd run out of my own books and I found Murder on the Orient Express on the bookshelf.
6: Wow.
7: I love Poirot, but I just think Miss Marple clinches it for me because of her lack of ego and her sense of humor. And she's wonderful in so many ways.
6: So let's tell our audience, those who might not be familiar, a little bit about Miss Marple and tell us why she's in the Alps in the first place in this book.
7: Of course. So Miss Marple is a really incredible creation, actually, especially when you think that she was created nearly 100 years ago. She has no formal training as a detective. She is just an elderly woman who's lived in a small English village pretty much her whole life. But she has the tools at her disposal are her rich understanding of human nature. I mean, she very cleverly plays up to the sort of assumptions that people have about her. She has all these little mannerisms and she says, oh, I'm so forgetful and oh, I'm so very stupid. And, you know, she's very kind of fluttery and twittery and seems very gossipy. And yet there is this brilliant mind working away all the time.
8: She doesn't miss a thing.
7: She absolutely doesn't. I know the funny thing is, I think we all know a Miss Marple. We all know someone like that. Both of my grannies in different ways had those sort of qualities. The other part of your question was, why has she gone to the Alps? And I really felt that Miss Marple deserved another holiday. And that's because she only gets to go on one. So she goes to the Caribbean. And then I learnt in my sort of preliminary research that she was meant to go to Egypt. So Death on the Nile was originally conceived of as a Miss Marple novel. And then for whatever reason, Christie changed her mind and made it a Poirot adventure. And I really felt for her in that. So I thought, do you know what? I'm going to give her another trip.
8: Now, like any Agatha Christie mystery, there's a cast of characters here, among them witnesses, victims, killers. You're not going to find out who's who until you get to the end. And you're telling this story through four of them. I'd like to play a little game here with you. I'm going to name them, and I'd like you to give us a sentence or two that sort of sums up who these characters are. Are you game?
7: Oh, yes, I'm game. Let's go for it.
8: Diana Glass, the help.
7: Diana Glass is Dolly Bantry's lady's companion with perhaps a little bit more than meets the eye. She's very intelligent and adventurous and has had some experiences.
8: Catherine Narricot, the wife.
7: Catherine Narricot is this image of the perfect society wife. She was a debutante. She's sort of from that very high kind of Mitford level of society. She's been trained to say the perfect thing and wear the perfect thing and behave absolutely perfectly. But again, there's more than meets the eye.
8: Sylvia Sinclair, the star.
7: The quintessential silver screen siren, I would say, very much in the mode of the Rita Hayworths, the Ava Gardners, Marilyn Monroe.
8: Bruno Crane, the friend.
7: Bruno Crane is a rather sort of bumbling, I would say unattractive figure who turns up at the hotel slightly unexpectedly for what seems to be a holiday with his wartime chum.
8: After the discovery of the body, a snowstorm has now rolled in. The police can't make it up from the valley, and they're all stuck up at the Grand Alpine Hotel. I'm wondering if we can ask you to read a little bit from the book.
7: Right, here we go. This is from Diana Glass's perspective. It might be a scene of cozy perfection. Some of the guests are reading in high-backed armchairs or playing card games over glasses of liqueur, as though totally oblivious to the tragedy earlier this morning. But we learned this during the war. You can't be in a state of full-blown panic at all times. Normality, humanity, even boredom creep back in at the most fraught of times.
8: You know, that's one of the themes running through this book. It's just 5 years after World War II, but people still carry the experience of living through it. And some of that has become habit now, right?
7: Oh, absolutely. I think so. I mean, it's funny because I was thinking back when I was writing this that it was a similar amount of time from the start of COVID. And so actually that time felt very recent and, you know, still quite traumatic in many ways, and very much so for the Second World War in this book. But there's also a sense of, you know, what did you do during the war? What did you get up to? Were you heroic or were you not? And also the chance for some people to perhaps rewrite their own history a little bit to further their own ends. I won't go into too much detail there because it might be a spoiler, but it's very much something I like playing with in the book. But the thing about an Agatha Christie is that the truth will normally always come to the surface and the past catches up with people.
8: I'm curious, was writing this mystery any different than, you know, your process when you're writing your other mysteries?
7: It was. I mean, there was a huge research burden in this one, obviously, to get the historical setting right. I absolutely loved that challenge, actually. I wrote historical books before I went over to the thrillers. So it was a real chance to marry those two skills and really indulge the history geek in me. So there was a lot of reading to be done, a travel to the Alps, which was great fun. And really, I went quite method for it, actually. I watched, when I was writing it, I only watched films set in the 1950s. So a lot of Hitchcock. I read a lot of thrillers from the 1950s, very post-war sort of masculine thrillers. And I would say the other thing for me was researching the character of Miss Marple. I'd never had someone else's pre-existing character, especially such a beloved and iconic one, to put into the book. So really, for me, the challenge was about getting Agatha Christie's Miss Marple as closely as I possibly could on the page to the way she wrote her in the original books. And the other thing was obviously the Christie plotting. I obsessed over that. And for the very first time, I actually plotted out the whole book before I started writing. Normally I get greedy and impatient and I just think, oh, it's more creative if I just start writing. But this time I sat on my hands and I let it percolate just a little bit longer, maybe 6 months longer, actually doesn't sound like a little bit. And the whole plot sort of formed itself. And it turns out, I've learned, 8 books in, that's a much easier way to write a book.
8: There you go. The pressure of channeling Agatha Christie, actually, you learned something about your writing.
7: Absolutely. I feel she's taught me something. I'm very grateful.
8: Well, that's Lucy Foley. Her new novel is the first authorized Miss Marple mystery in 50 years. It's called Murder at the Grand Alpine Hotel. Thanks so much for talking about it.
7: Thank you. I really enjoyed it.

0: 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The job market can be tough, and it's even tougher for people with a criminal record. A program in a Texas prison is trying to help by teaching incarcerated women to transcribe Braille. The Texas Standard's Sarah Ash has the story.
1: Open every door.
2: Tucked in the back of a women's prison in Gatesville, Texas, the Billman Braille Center is a hub of activity. Women in white jumpsuits transcribe textbooks on computers, while others practice on Perkins Braillers, typewriter-like machines that punch the telltale dots onto the page. Trishelle Allen has been at the Braille Center for 11 years. She's transcribing the graphics in a college-level anatomy book.
3: We make the picture as big as we can for the page, and then we do a key page and give them, like, this would be a texture. This texture here will tell them that those are the ribs.
2: This center started over 2 decades ago and now employs around 90 inmates. Like most prison jobs in Texas, the transcribers aren't paid. But program manager Dolores Billman, for whom the center is named, says transcribers learn tangible skills.
4: I wanted to give the female population a job and a career that would be meaningful to them also.
2: Billman wanted to provide training to female inmates at a time when most prison workforce programs focused on men.
4: I wanted the ones that were going to be released to have a job that they could do and make money and support themselves.
2: The Billman Braille Center is the largest of the 45 prison Braille programs across the U.S. Prisoners play a big role in producing Braille textbooks, according to Jama Hawkins, the leader of the National Prison Braille Network at the American Printing House for the Blind. Incarcerated people transcribed 70% of the printing house's textbooks last year, and prisoners make up the majority of people certified in literary Braille transcription by the Library of Congress each year, says Jennifer Dunham, the director of Braille Advancement at the National Federation of the Blind. The program in Gatesville is popular. This year, it received over 300 applications for 15 spots. Beverly North, the director of the Braille transcription vendor Visual Aid Volunteers in Garland, Texas, credits the Billman Braille Center with giving her a career after prison.
5: I had always depended on other people to take care of me. And I think that's what means the most to me is I can stand on my own 2 feet. I take care of myself now.
2: Professional transcribers are paid per page, so salaries vary. But North says annual pay can range from $45,000 to upwards of 6 figures. Billman says prison Braille transcription centers have a good reputation in the field.
4: You know, a lot of the girls that are already out, they will hire the inmates coming out for them to get their start in Braille.
2: North has hired several women from the Billman Center upon their release.
5: This program gave me a life. It didn't just change my life, it gave me one. You don't have to be the same person walking out the gate as you were when you were walking in the gate. And Braille can do that for you.
2: And for those who are still incarcerated, transcription work on the outside remains a light at the end of the tunnel. For NPR News, I'm Sarah Ash in Gatesville.

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0: I'm Windsor Johnston with these headlines. Saudi Arabia has confirmed that Houthi rebels in Yemen fired a ballistic missile toward Riyadh. It's the first time the Saudi capital has been targeted since an escalation in fighting with the Iran-backed rebels during the Iran War. Voters in Germany are casting ballots today in elections seen as a major test for the German chancellor. Polls show the far-right alternative gaining ground amid frustration over the economy and rising living costs. At least two people were killed and 20 others were injured in a massive drone attack inside of Russia overnight. It came as the country completed the third and final day of parliamentary elections. The Kremlin accused Ukraine of trying to disrupt the vote. I'm Windsor Johnston, NPR News in Washington.
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2: This is Weekend Edition from NPR News. I'm Debbie Elliott. Growing up, was there a fairy tale or a scary story that you couldn't get out of your head? Well, in the new movie Forgotten Island, best friends Joe and Risa are obsessed with aswang, creatures from Filipino mythology. They're especially obsessed with the Manananggal, a vampire-like creature who can split its body in half while hunting its prey.
3: Funny thing about mortals, when you tear them apart, they don't go back together.
2: Leia Salonga is the voice of Manang, the Manananggal, in the new DreamWorks film Forgotten Island. And she joins us now from the studio in New York. Thanks so much for being with us.
4: Thanks for having me. And I got to say, your pronunciation of Manananggal is quite impressive. I'm tickled pink over here in New York.
2: Oh, well, I'm glad. I've had a little help from my producer.
4: Awesome.
2: So your character lives on this hidden magical island called Nakali.
4: Yeah.
2: Tell us about the island and the creatures who live there.
4: Yes, Nakalimutan. Joe and Risa find themselves there, having absolutely zero recollection of the night before. We start meeting all of these different characters. This were-dog, the cutest little military unit. We meet all of these incredible characters. And as I was watching this movie, I was like, oh my gosh, this is like straight out of my childhood, where I would listen to stories about the Manananggal and the Chanak, you know, all of these fantastical creatures and Filipino mythology and folklore. And it's so wonderful that it gets to be given center stage in this movie.
2: This is the first major Western animated film that explores Filipino folklore.
4: Right, yeah.
2: You know, you've been a pillar for Filipino representation in Western entertainment for quite a while now. Yet, many of those roles, for example, being the singing voice of Mulan and Jasmine mm-hmm. from Aladdin, or your role as Kim in Miss Saigon,
4: right.
2: those aren't explicitly Filipino roles. What does it mean to have a role like this?
4: Oh, my gosh. When I got asked to do this, it was like an instant yes. I knew that I had to be in some way, shape, or form a part of this. So many of us in the cast are Filipino, and being able to center our culture and to get to, you know, see it in such a vivid, colorful way, I'm sure that I cried. Not just a couple of times watching the finished movie. It is beautiful. I went with my son and I went with my best friend, who's also Filipino. And so we had a very visceral reaction. And, you know, even though there are very specific things to our culture, there are also universal themes, you know, seeing these two young women in such a deep friendship, really showing up for one another. It's just so wonderful to see how even something so specifically Filipino can be something relatable to anybody.
2: They have a sweet journey, mm-hmm. even though they are terrified at times because of you, yeah. because of your character.
4: Sure. I'm in my villain era, and I think this is helping me very much.
2: You know, the Mananangal in mm-hmm. Filipino folklore, it's a very dark figure,
4: yeah.
2: right? Here's Jo talking about it to her class at the beginning of the film.
5: This vampire woman has multiple sets of wings, breathes fire, and can split her body into two. Like this! A merciless murder machine that dive bombs its prey, violently ripping through the victim's clenched bone!
6: Okay, Jo! That's enough!
2: So do you consider it a monster?
4: Well, I think my first exposure to a Mananangal on film was in a Filipino horror movie called Shake, Rattle, and Roll. And I still have very vivid memories of seeing that. I mean, the actress who was cast to play her is this gorgeous, dusky actor. I think her name was Irma Alegre. Like, wow. And then when you see her split in two, I'm sure I get nightmares from it. And it's how something so beautiful can be so terrifying and intimidating. And then now to this. So do I consider her a monster? Yes and no. She's frightening to Joe and Risa and to so many of the other inhabitants on the island because it's a Mananangal. Of course she's going to be frightening. And of course she'll be considered a monster. But the question is, what made her that way?
2: Jo and Risa say something to each other when they need each other,
4: yes,
2: when they're ready for something.
4: Yeah,
2: or maybe when they're a little scared.
4: Uh-huh. Tayuna.
2: Tayuna. What's the spirit behind that?
4: Literally, tayo means you and me. So when you say tayuna, it means let's go. It means let's do this. In the lightest of ways, it just means let's go to the mall. But I think in a deeper context, especially with what Joe and Risa go through on the island, it's as partners in this crazy experience, let's go.
2: Tayuna.
4: Tayuna.
2: You've just become the first Filipina to receive a star on the Hollywood Walk of Fame.
4: Oh,
2: congratulations.
4: My God. Thank you so much.
2: What does that mean to you?
4: Oh, goodness. I just remember being a tourist or, you know, in some way, shape, or form. Sometimes I'd have work in L.A., and then I'd go into tourist mode and see those stars. And now here I am with one of my own, and it's still emotionally overwhelming because it's recognition for work that I've done. I don't know that there are enough words for me to be able to

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1: Singing a song and making it my own, putting my own stamp on it, sinking my own teeth into it. So years of that, I'm building, okay, this is what I'll do, I'll master this.
2: Then he met Jay Burgess of the band The Pollies, who challenged him to start writing his own songs.
1: And I'm like, oh no, I'm not a writer. He's like, well, just talk. And then he started showing me how to put those ideas into melodies. He really showed me how to take those words and make music out of it, quite literally.
2: The result was an album called Black Noise that the newly formed Billy Allen and the Pollies released last year. They're out with a new record called Live at Muscle Shoals Sound. I spoke with Billy Allen about learning to sing his own music, capturing the energy of a new group, and the magic of Muscle Shoals.

0: I'm curious what it was like recording in such a legendary place. I mean, Muscle Shoals Studio produced hits for artists like, I don't know, Aretha Franklin, Wilson Pickett, the Rolling Stones, the Staples Singers, Rod Stewart, Bob Seger. I mean, you can just go on and on and on. Did you find that to be inspirational or maybe a little intimidating?
1: A little bit of both. It's crazy, and you can feel it standing in that room singing, you know. It's like a thread is running through that building, and it gets a hold of you when you stand there and sing. So it's quite incredible.
0: What was your music origin story? How did you come to be a singer?
1: Well, I grew up in Town Creek. That's probably about 45 minutes away from Muscle Shoals.
0: Little small town.
1: Mm-hmm. Little small town. Don't go too fast. I went to church with my mother. There, not being able to play, I picked up everything in the choir stand. Every movement, every song, every note. And so we was at a visiting church, and a group called the Oil Sisters pointed at me and said, "Give him the mic." And we did the whole song over again with me singing it. I knew then that's what I wanted to do. It was that feeling that you got, you know, like you're flying, you know, and you never want to lose that feeling.
0: Now, how did you come to first connect with the Pollies and eventually get together to make these records?
1: Years of doing cover band. I think I did my first cover band in a bar at 16. But one of the Pollies, along with another band member from another band, see me perform at OTR, which is downtown Florence.
0: That was Jay Burgess with the Pollies, who was there. And he wasn't there with just another musician. He was there with Brittany Howard of Alabama Shakes.
1: Oh, and you know the story.
0: Yeah, I read about it. And they're like on this balcony
1: going, name drop.
0: Is that a record? Who is that? What is this voice? Like...
1: Maybe a few years after that, they contacted Rodney Hall, which I was working with at the time at Fame Studios. The moment the Pollies started playing, I'm like, oh my God, this is my band.
0: And the chemistry was just there.
1: It was there. It was magical because we had played with several different guys there at Fame. But when those guys, when the Pollies came in, I'm like, this is what I've been looking for right here.
0: Let's listen to the track, If You Want Me to Stay.

live album recorded at Muscle Shoals Studio. But, you know, I think when most of us think live album, we think of a performance venue, right? Mm-hmm. What is it like having an audience in an actual recording studio and recording live in a studio?

0: work?
1: It's a bit strange at first, you know. You have to let them know it's okay. This is, we've already done the record. You can interact, you can have fun and make noise, you know. We did about 2 runs, you know, to kind of get everybody sort of loosened up.
0: Yeah, because you're supposed to be quiet in the studio, right?
1: Right, right. And I think they had on headphones and stuff too. So once they warmed up, it was dancing. And then we told them to come in, get around us, you know, be in the show.

0: This is one of the songs where we all pitched in. And I was like, okay, I don't have anything. I can't think of anything. And I think the keyboardist yell out, right about being invited to all of these different things, and you just want to go home, or you know, you just want to just. I'm like, ah, yes, that's perfect, because that is so me. I don't want to go to the after party. I don't want to really? Go and hang and get high. Yeah, I'm an introvert. You know, you can't tell it on that stage.
1: No, but... you do not come off as an introvert.
0: Well, that's good. I'm doing good acting.

0: So it sounds like you're becoming a little bit more comfortable writing after playing covers for all this time.
1: Much more. Much more. I don't want to go back to the straight cover world. No, I'm done with that. That's the old chapter.
0: How do you think you found your voice?
1: From experience.
2: Have you ever looked around, watch your whole world drown?
1: From having to sing through the pain, from having to sing through the joys, it came. You know, I studied, imitated, and then slowly my voice just started emerging through. And I'm like, okay, let me do more of this. You know, this feels right.
0: That was Billy Allen of Billy Allen and the Pollies. Their new album, Live at Muscle Shoals Sound, is out now. Billy Allen, thanks so much for the conversation.
1: Thank you. Quite comfortable conversation.

0: 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I'm Debbie Elliott.
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1: From NPR News in Washington, D.C., this is Weekend Edition. I'm Debbie Elliott. Good morning. Will President Trump ban more press from the White House? And what's left when your house falls into the ocean?
2: Washers, dryers, jacuzzis. In many cases, within, let's just say, 24 hours of the house collapsing, we can have debris that's already spread 10 miles or more.
1: Also, the secret inscription inside Abraham Lincoln's pocket watch.
3: It is one of the most moving statements of faith in America that I have ever seen. And it gets me through bad days.
1: It's Sunday, September 20th. First News.
4: Live from NPR News in Washington, I'm Windsor Johnston. President Trump says the massive arch that he's proposing to build near Arlington National Cemetery would also serve as a military complex. In a post on social media this morning, he says the site would store drones and ammunition and provide positions for snipers. The Trump administration is preparing to break ground despite ongoing litigation. Ukraine says its long-range drones hit a major Russian oil refinery near Moscow overnight. Ukraine has repeatedly attacked Russia's oil and gas facilities in an attempt to weaken its military capabilities. NPR's Joanna Kakissis reports from Kyiv.
5: The governor of the Moscow region said the area had come under a large-scale drone attack early Sunday. Russian air defense shot down more than 240 Ukrainian attack drones. But some of those drones did hit their target, the Gazprom-neft Moscow oil refinery. The Ukrainian military claims its drones damaged three units there. Videos on social media show the facility on fire. The strikes happened during the first parliamentary vote in Russia since 2022. Joanna Kakissis, NPR News, Kyiv.
4: Authorities in Israel say they've arrested a Palestinian gunman who shot and killed an Israeli in the occupied West Bank. NPR's Daniel Estrin reports Hamas is praising the attack.
6: A gunman in a car opened fire at Israelis at a water spring in the West Bank and then fled, Israeli officials said. Israeli forces launched an extensive hunt for the shooter using drones and setting up roadblocks throughout the territory. The military says it shot and wounded the attacker, who then fled to a Palestinian hospital where he was apprehended by Israeli forces. In a separate incident, the Israeli military says it shot and killed a person who tried to ram a vehicle into soldiers. This comes at a sensitive time, on the eve of Yom Kippur, considered the holiest day of the year in the Jewish calendar, and amid a wave of attacks on Palestinians by extremist Jewish settlers, who are galvanized by far-right government leaders running for re-election next month. Daniel Estrin, NPR News, Tel Aviv.
4: New reports out this week could show how rising costs are reshaping the housing market. NPR's Stephen Bisaha reports.
7: It's possible average mortgage rates will rise above 7% for the first time since January 2025. We'll find out Thursday when Freddie Mac releases its weekly average for the 30-year fixed-rate mortgage. The cost of borrowing across the economy has been climbing, both because the Federal Reserve raised interest rates last week and because the bond market has been shaken for months over concerns about government debt and inflation. Stephen Bisaha, NPR News.
4: This is NPR News in Washington. Pennsylvania continues to report a surge in measles with more than 700 cases and four deaths linked to the outbreak. Dr. Matthew McCarthy of Drexel Hill Pediatrics says the outbreak reflects a broader national shift.
8: With the increase in vaccine hesitancy or outright vaccine refusal, we've seen the percentage coverage of those immunizations, in particular measles, mumps, rubella, decrease. And so that's exactly why we're seeing these outbreaks occur at this point.
4: Health officials are urging families to check immunization records and call ahead before seeking care if symptoms appear. In one of the most anticipated college football contests this season, the University of Mississippi beat Louisiana State Saturday night 32-24. Steve Futterman reports.
9: It was not a warm and fuzzy homecoming. Ole Miss fans, still furious over Kiffin's departure, greeted him with nasty chants, T-shirts, and signs. The game itself came down to the final seconds. LSU at the 6-yard line had a chance to tie the contest. That's when Mississippi intercepted the pass to wrap up the game. Ole Miss fans like Mike Masters were elated.
10: This was football justice, poetic justice on the football field.
9: Afterwards, Kiffin played down the focus on his return.
11: Anytime you have emotions of that many people, it bonds people together and creates that atmosphere.
9: Kiffin's return prompted a huge increase in security, but there were no major problems. For NPR News, I'm Steve Futterman in Oxford, Mississippi.
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0: This is Weekend Edition from NPR News. I'm Debbie Elliott in for Aisha Roscoe. Good morning and thanks for being with us today. Some media outlets are locked out of the White House, and President Trump is threatening to ban more. He also says he's secured a deal with Denmark for a U.S. presence in Greenland. Those are just two of the political developments from this past week. To talk about all of this and the midterm elections, we're joined by NPR's Stephen Fowler. Good morning, Stephen.
1: Good morning.
0: So, a busy Friday in Washington, per usual. Let's start with Trump's announcement about a deal regarding Greenland. What does it mean?
1: We don't actually know much about what it means because the full details of this agreement have not been released, and it hasn't been approved yet by the people it needs to, the governments of Greenland and Denmark. Ultimately, we know it's supposed to bolster an existing American military presence there as an effort to deter threats from Russia and China. And remember, there was this push by the administration to purchase or acquire Greenland, even posturing from Trump and the White House that they could seize the island by force from Denmark, a fellow NATO ally. But we do know Denmark will remain in control of its territory. And you could argue that this is a rare foreign policy win for President Trump at a time when the ongoing Iran war is deeply unpopular.
0: Now, also Friday, the president banned reporters from Politico, CNN, and MS Now from the White House. This is not the first time Trump has tried to crack down on press access when he disagrees or disapproves of reporting. What was the impetus this time?
1: Another thing we don't actually know that much about, there wasn't a reason given other than perceived negative coverage of the administration and claiming they report, quote, fiction and lies. Remember, last year he tried unsuccessfully to ban the Associated Press after they refused to call the Gulf of Mexico the Gulf of America, like an executive order claimed it should be. The White House Correspondents Association President Jackie Heinrich said Friday that, quote, the Constitution protects the freedom of the press from government interference. But, and also, this same White House Correspondents Association invited Trump to the Correspondents' Dinner earlier this year, even as he has escalated these attacks on the press.
0: Meanwhile, I understand you've got some fresh reporting on Trump-aligned midterm ad spending intended to help out some vulnerable candidates, $150 million from two new super PACs. What is that spending going to mean?
1: It's part of this post-Labor Day Republican money bomb that has led to the GOP having more planned spending than Democrats in 8 of 9 key Senate races, Georgia being the only exception. Looking in context at data from the tracking firm AdImpact, there's been almost $4 billion in ad reservations planned for House and Senate races. But one of these new groups, No Going Back PAC, is already quickly one of the largest spenders of the entire midterm in just the span of a few weeks. To put my campaign finance wonk hat on, it doesn't actually get you as much these days as it used to because there's a ton of ad space and money already reserved, and by law, candidates get the cheapest ad rates. And in a lot of these competitive races, the Democratic candidates have way more cash than Republicans. So this PAC money may look huge on paper, but it doesn't get a lot of bang for the buck to try and reach the same amount of eyeballs.
0: Do you know where it's headed, though? I mean, what can you tell us about what the spending will target? You know, you've got an unpopular administration. How are the Republicans going to prioritize this money, and can it make a difference?
1: This is definitely a defensive spend. You've got spending in House districts where Trump won by more than 10 or 15 points in 2024 in places like Texas, Kentucky, Alabama. Senate races in reliably red states that could give Democrats a majority if they win. And the campaign trail this week saw Trump in North Carolina, Vice President J.D. Vance in Kansas and Iowa, which in a normal year should not be something that Republicans sweat. Listen to Louisiana Senator John Kennedy, who told reporters last week that he was going to campaign in Kansas, Iowa, and Nebraska.
2: If you told me 6 months ago I was going to be having to spend my time in those three states, I wouldn't have believed you.
3: Does your travel?
2: Those ought to be fat guy layups for us.
0: Fat guy layups.
1: Yeah, that's a phrase. There's no guarantee that spending more money turns these races in Republicans' favor, especially when voters are attuned to spending more money on gas and groceries and other things right now because of the administration's policies. It does mean, Debbie, that both Democrats and Republicans are going to spend these last few weeks playing whack-a-mole with races and districts that they visit and spend money in, and this is a time when there's more moles than ever and more deep-pocketed groups doing all the whacking.
0: That's NPR's Stephen Fowler. Thanks for being with us this morning.
1: Thank you.
0: This is what it sounds like when a destroyed house is loaded into a dump truck. 32 houses in Dare County, North Carolina, have collapsed into the Atlantic Ocean since 2020 because of beach erosion and sea level rise. NPR's Rebecca Hersher looked into what it takes to clean up a house that falls and found it's almost impossible to pick up all the pieces.
3: When I say that these houses collapsed, I mean they fully fell into the ocean, with everything still inside them. Fridges, steak knives, decks of cards, and deck chairs, and bottles of shampoo, and roof shingles, and water heaters, and broken windows, and mops, and boogie boards, and lots and lots and lots and lots of nails. Nelson Pendleton was overseeing the cleanup the day I visited.
4: I'm the park engineer.
3: It had been 6 months since these houses fell. The pile of debris was still 30 feet tall.
4: Six houses piled all up, and it ends up being about 30 truckloads.
3: To understand what happened here, you have to go back to when these houses were built, starting in the 1970s. That's when Bonnie Clark Lattimore's grandfather built a cottage in Dare County that the family affectionately called Dream House 1. It was just a little thing.
5: It's a one-bedroom, 800-square-foot house, tiny, but it's the character in that house. It was magical, you know.
3: They'd packed two or three families in, kids sprawled on the floor, cousins sleeping on the deck. Clark Lattimore's mom, Sue, remembers there was so much sand between the house and the water back then.
6: The houses were behind three rows of dunes.
3: But a jetty in the area deteriorated over time, so the beach was less protected from natural erosion. And sea level rise meant erosion happened even faster than it would have.
6: And I'll never forget the first time I came up on the deck and I could actually see people walking on the beach.
3: Eventually, the dunes were gone and the houses started falling. 32 of them since 2020, with hundreds more at risk. Once it became clear what was happening, the Clark family tried to move their house, but it was hard to get permits. They ran out of time.
7: Well, number one beach house, though, it fell right there.
3: 4-year-old Alden, Clark Lattimore's daughter, took a break from playing in the waves to walk with us down the beach to where the house used to be.
7: As there was some body surfs. Some body surfs.
8: Whoa. Ah! Oh, you okay?
7: This shoe.
8: It's important to wear shoes here, huh?
7: Yeah, it just got a little bit messier, right?
8: Yeah, it's a little messy. Maybe some sharp stuff. It would be right here. The house itself.
5: Yeah.
3: There's drone footage of the day the house fell. It aired on Fox Weather.
9: Coastal erosion.
3: Sue Clark says she hates watching it.
6: You can see the bed that we used to sleep on, just, and then there's a picture of the refrigerator bobbing in the surf, which is environmentally disastrous.
3: That's bad for ocean creatures. Things like refrigerators and air conditioners have toxic chemicals in them. And it's not good for people either, who fish and surf and swim. The Clarks paid tens of thousands of dollars to clean up what was left of their house. But there's always debris left behind, says Dave Halleck. He runs the National Park Service office in Cape Hatteras, which manages the beach there.
10: You're talking about very large and in some cases hazardous building debris, pilings, washers, dryers, jacuzzis. In many cases, within, let's just say, 24 hours of the house collapsing, we can have debris that's already spread 10 miles or more.
3: Some of the beaches here have had to close for months on end. The Park Service estimates that its employees have collected more than 500 truckloads of junk here in just the last year. And that's just the stuff they can find.
10: If it sinks, it's on the ocean floor and it does not get removed. If it floats away from the shore, it's not removed and it stays out in the ocean.
3: Coastal management experts point out it's possible to prevent a lot of this pollution. It's pretty clear which houses are threatened. They could be removed before they wash away, which most people can't afford to do. And new houses would need to be built in places that are safe from rising seas. But the Trump administration says federal money for disaster preparedness is wasteful and should be handled by states. They've also scaled back flood zone regulations. Meanwhile, the water is coming. Another house fell in North Carolina just this summer. Rebecca Hersher, NPR News.
0: Fishing stories are known to be the stuff of legend. And Denny Glover almost had a whopper on his hands this past week while dropping a line in California's Sacramento River in search of salmon and striped bass. Glover and his friends saw what they thought might be a dolphin or a porpoise. Glover told ABC7 that when it resurfaced, it was clearly a whale.
9: It would breach, it would spout, take a breath of air, and then go back down.
0: Scientists say it's rare for a humpback to swim this far inland, some 60 miles upstream from the Pacific Ocean. But it's happened before.
11: Humphrey, the lost whale. A true story.
0: In 1985, a humpback known as Humphrey spent weeks in the river before swimming back out into the Pacific. He was a local celebrity and subject of a children's book. In this latest whale sighting, researchers at the Marine Mammal Center say the humpback is more than 20 years old and has been documented up and down the coast 15 times. The researchers are asking the public to avoid interacting with the animal, which is to say, don't try reeling in the humpback. 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

0: I'm Windsor Johnston with these headlines. World leaders are preparing to gather in New York for the UN General Assembly. The general debate opens Tuesday, with President Trump expected to speak. The wars in Gaza, Ukraine, and Sudan are expected to dominate the talks. Ed Sheeran returned to the stage in Philadelphia last night for his first concert since Macklemore was dropped from the tour. The rapper had shouted Free Palestine at shows in New Jersey this month, prompting major backlash. Sheeran called the 2023 attack on Israel horrific and the situation in Gaza catastrophic. Diesel prices have reached a record national average of $6.50 a gallon. AAA says that's 30 cents more than a week ago. I'm Windsor Johnston, NPR News in Washington.
1: 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From Americans United for Separation of Church and State, since 1946, AU has supported the First Amendment right of freedom of religion. More at AU.org. And from the sustaining members of this NPR station.
2: This is Weekend Edition from NPR News. I'm Debbie Elliott. Aid groups say half of Yemen's population is in need of humanitarian assistance and that 18 million people are facing acute food insecurity after years of conflict. But this month, things got worse. The Iran-backed Houthi rebels, already in control of Yemen's capital, managed to dislodge Saudi-backed forces from western Yemen. This reignited hostility and shattered a fragile truce. NPR's international correspondent, Aya Batraoui, is following the story from Dubai and reports on the deepening crisis unfolding in western Yemen.
3: The UN World Food Program says that in just a matter of days this month, 125,000 people were displaced in Yemen. And it says that number will likely rise as frontline fighting moves. Allison Bottomley is with the aid group, the Norwegian Refugee Council, in Yemen.
4: It's a very dynamic, moving, massive scale of displacement.
3: Bottomley says the situation is dire, with roads difficult to navigate and not enough aid to reach everyone.
4: Most of the camps are already full, so they're hoping to find space, or they move on, or they try to find someone in the local villages that will help them. But people are also sleeping under trees, like they're just waiting on the side of the road.
3: Most of the displaced are in Taiz. That's where some of the fiercest clashes are happening. It's a province along Bab el-Mandeb. That's the Red Sea shipping corridor where Iran-backed Houthis have attacked Saudi oil tankers. Aid groups say they're rushing to set up new displacement camps with water, food, and mattresses in parts of the governorate of Taiz. Bottomley shared sound with NPR from one of the new displacement camps there. The Houthis captured parts of Taiz, including the port city of Mocha, so swiftly this month that Saudi-backed Yemeni government forces left their vehicles behind and families didn't have time to grab their clothes as they fled shelling and gunfire. But not everyone can leave.
5: There are pregnant women who need urgent care. There are women who need cesarean sections. There are children who need treatment and patients with medical conditions who simply cannot wait.
3: Sara Ahmed is a health promotion supervisor with the aid group Doctors Without Borders in Mocha's General Hospital. She says most other health facilities in the city are no longer functioning.
5: The team that remains at the hospital is still there, working under very difficult circumstances and doing everything they can to keep these services going. The situation remains very uncertain and extremely stressful for everyone.
3: The World Health Organization says it can no longer transfer patients from Mocha to the government stronghold of Aden in the south, and that the city of Taiz, quote, must plan for isolation. Many people can't leave Taiz. The roads to Aden in the south are under missile fire, says Faisal Al-Asari, who leads the human rights group the Protection of Freedoms of Taiz and is opposed to Houthi rule. And he says there are heavy strikes on Mocha ever since the Houthis took the city. The Saudi Air Force and the Yemeni government's army have been launching airstrikes on Mocha and elsewhere. There's another problem facing Yemen, a lack of funding. The UN says only 20% of its funding needs for Yemen have been met this year. Here's Bottomley of the Norwegian Refugee Council again.
6: We know how to respond to the needs. We're able to do it, but we really lack the money, the funding that we need to do it at the scale that's required now. And this is the sort of displacement, it doesn't resolve itself.
3: Similarly, Mercy Corps, now known as Prosper Global, says more funding is urgently needed. Here's Regional Programs Director Leila Al-Amin.
7: Of course, as you know, these families are arriving in host communities that are already very affected by the conflict that has been going on in Yemen for years. So we need, of course, additional support for both the displaced and for the host communities.
3: But unable to wait, the UN Refugee Agency says more than 2,400 people have fled Yemen this week alone, taking boats to Djibouti in the Horn of Africa. Aya Botraoui, NPR News, Dubai.

0: Not every Republican running in this year's midterms is towing the MAGA party line. In his bid for re-election, Colorado Congressman Jeff Hurd is leaning on his bipartisan credentials as well as his ability to break with President Trump on several issues. Benta Berkland has more from Colorado Public Radio.
1: Jeff Hurd is a first-term member in a seat that spans western and southern Colorado, from farming and working-class areas to resort communities like Aspen and Telluride.
2: People are concerned about the cost of living. They're concerned about health care. They care about integrity in government, good government.
1: Hurd is leaning into things like working across the aisle and his personal decision not to trade stocks. President Trump won Hurd's district by 10 points in 2024. Hurd only won by 5. He now faces Democrat Duane Romero, a decorated veteran and longtime business owner. Hurd's meeting with voters to hear their concerns. He held an event at a library in the mountain town of Glenwood Springs, going table to table.
3: I do not vote for him. And I will not vote for him in the future.
1: That's Renee McCullough. She's a Democrat, a retired teacher, and full-time caregiver. She lives with her adult son, Chris, who has significant disabilities. Hurd was prepared to engage.
2: Okay, so let's chat. How old are you, Chris?
3: I'm very disappointed in your voting for the big, beautiful bill.
1: That's the Republican tax and spending bill that cut programs like Medicaid.
3: Why would you have voted for that if you know that it's going to take money and services and everything away from your constituents?
4: My commitment is to do everything we can to improve Medicaid and strengthen Medicaid for the neediest people that are disabled, exactly like you, Chris.
3: Okay, well, you haven't convinced me. Sorry.
1: That's because McCullough says her monthly caregiver stipend has gone down. Colorado reduced Medicaid spending to help offset federal cuts to states. Other voters, like Sandra Hernandez, who's unaffiliated, also challenged Hurd.
5: Congress is failing. They have just turned, they're kind of like my pup, rolled over on their back to rub your belly to the executive branch, do what you want.
1: Hurd makes sure to highlight his differences with Trump. Hurd opposed Trump's Canadian tariffs last February and a Republican push to sell public lands. He voted to extend health care subsidies. Hurd also seems sympathetic to Colorado's lawsuit, alleging that the Trump administration has retaliated against the blue state.
2: There are folks that don't agree with a number of the decisions that we're making in Congress. They don't agree with a number of the decisions that I'm making, but I trust that at the end of the day, they see that my heart is here in the 3rd District, and I'm going to stand with the people that I represent.
1: A couple of hours west in Grand Junction, voter Julie Seidel said Hurd is doing a good job on the small issues.
6: Hard. I believe you're competent. I believe you're a stand-up guy. But I also think that, to use an old metaphor, you are doing a really good job of rearranging the deck chairs on the Titanic.
2: And I will tell you, I'm not perfect, and I'm going to make mistakes, and there's probably better ways that I could be doing it, and I will strive to be better.
1: He says he knows a lot of his constituents disagree with him, and that's okay. Hurd hopes he can still convince enough voters that he's ultimately on their side. I'm Benta Berkland for NPR News.
0: In honor of the 250th anniversary of the Declaration of Independence, our series, America in Pursuit, explores culture, history, and objects in American life. For this morning's installment, we visit the Smithsonian's National Museum of American History here in Washington, D.C. Deep in the vaults that store some of the nation's most precious artifacts.
7: I can't tell you where exactly we keep it. Obviously, that's a security issue.
0: My guide is Lisa Kathleen Grady, a curator of American political history. We're in a back room with a noisy ventilation system where she gently removes the precious object from a small storage box.
7: This is a gold pocket watch, and this watch belonged to Abraham Lincoln. It's got some weight to it. It's a good English pocket watch, and it would have been exported to the United States.
8: It's a beautiful watch.
7: A colleague of mine used to call it the Rolex of the 19th century. Oh. This is a statement piece. This is, I think of it as Lincoln's statement to himself that he's made it. He is no longer a day laborer. He's a successful lawyer. He is going to be a successful man. And this is the watch that he has when he comes to Washington, D.C. as President of the United States.
8: And the watch closes and opens.
7: The watch closes and opens with a little button at the top by the round, the circular piece that then holds the chain. Now, these watches run on whale oil. Keeps it lubricated because, of course, it's a mechanical works. It has to be wound. And whale oil apparently will gunk up if it's not cleaned. So this watch had to go in periodically to be cleaned.
0: And in 1861, it was being cleaned by a watchmaker named Jonathan Dillon. On the same day, news broke that Confederate troops had attacked Fort Sumter, the first shots of the U.S. Civil War. Decades later, Dillon's relatives passed down the story that he'd inscribed a secret message inside the watch to mark that historic moment. Was it just family lore or for real? In 2009, the Smithsonian decided to open up President Lincoln's pocket watch to discover the truth, and NPR was there.
9: We have a case opener here, which we will need to open the back of the case. I'm having somewhat of a problem getting the pins out. No, that won't work. There we go. The moment of truth has come. There is an inscription.
8: What did he write?
7: He wrote his name, Jonathan Dillon, April 13, 1861. Fort Sumter was attacked by the rebels on the above date. And then on a different portion he wrote, "Thank God we have a government."
8: Wow.
7: Is that amazing? He wrote a testament of faith in Abraham Lincoln, in the country, in the Union, in the government of the United States. And Lincoln had that in his hand. We talk about how this political history and the museum collects the ways in which the American people interact with their government, interact with their democracy, and how they affect their democracy and are affected by their democracy. That's all summed up in this watch.
0: But in a stunning twist, it turned out that wasn't the only secret message inscribed inside the pocket watch.
7: Somebody wrote Jeff Davis on the watch. Is it a joke? Is it a Southern sympathizer?
8: Jefferson Davis being the president of the Confederacy.
7: Jefferson Davis, the president of the Confederacy. Unclear on why that is there.
8: Maybe this watchmaker considered Jefferson Davis his president, yeah, as opposed to Abraham Lincoln.
7: Very possibly. And even in that unfortunate conclusion that you decided to carve that in the watch, you can still see that as, again, being Americans stating their opinions and interacting with their government, sending a message to the president, even if he was never going to see it.
0: Grady believes that such conflicting passions are a hallmark of American democracy. But it's the inscription of watchmaker Jonathan Dillon from more than 150 years ago, "Thank God we have a government," that moves her to this day.
7: It makes me tear up every time I think about it, every time I talk about it. It's just, whether Mr. Dillon meant it precisely that way or not, it is one of the most moving statements of faith in America that I have ever seen. And it gets me through bad days.
0: It's doubtful that President Lincoln knew of the secret messages inscribed on the watch he carried in his coat pocket.

0: You're listening to Weekend Edition from NPR News. One of the world's great migrations has begun. Eastern monarch butterflies are flying more than 2,000 miles south through the central U.S. to overwinter in Mexico. As Harvest Public Media's Rachel Kramer reports, they're getting some help from states planting rest stops along the way.
1: In 2013, the number of eastern monarch butterflies sank to their lowest level on record. A census at the time showed that the number of monarchs that had once covered 50 square acres of forest in central Mexico, where they overwinter, had dropped to covering fewer than 3 square acres. Scientists warned monarchs would become extinct unless their numbers increased. The Obama administration formed a task force to figure out how to reverse the decline. A monarch butterfly expert came to speak with highway managers.
2: In that talk, I presented an idea that we could improve monarch habitat by creating strips of milkweed and native plant habitat along the banks of the interstate highways.
1: That's Chip Taylor, the founding director of Monarch Watch at the University of Kansas, and he says there was one interstate in mind.
2: I-35 runs from the northern part of the U.S., around Duluth, all the way down to the border in Texas.
1: The idea was called the Monarch Highway. The goal was to plant milkweed and other native wildflowers in areas along the interstate to offset habitat loss. The Federal Highway Administration signed an agreement with several state departments of transportation that manage I-35. However, the Monarch Highway project stalled, due in part to a lack of funding and changing priorities at the state and federal level. Still, some states have embraced adding milkweed and other wildflowers along roads. In Illinois, where the official state insect is the monarch butterfly, local governments, conservation groups, and state agencies are working along a famous route. Susan Helm is co-president of the project.
3: We realized that monarchs in Illinois travel up and down, basically along Route 66.
1: Helm offers lots of advice to groups that want to start native pollinator gardens, from seed mixes to maintenance.
3: There's a lot of interest, there's a lot of enthusiasm, whether it's a library, a park, even businesses, historic sites, or Lincoln's home, Oak Ridge Cemetery, where Lincoln's buried. I mean, it's just snowballed in a good way.
1: The Route 66 Monarch Flyway runs between Chicago and St. Louis. There's a similar concept in Missouri, with the nearly 300-mile-long Highway 13 Butterfly Trail. Iowa has been reintroducing native plants along roadsides for decades. Rachel Harris is the chief landscape architect in roadside development for the Iowa Department of Transportation. She's excited to point out all the different wildflowers growing next to an I-35 exit.
4: There's obviously the compass plant, but there's also the false indigo, baptisia, rattlesnake.
1: Back in the 1970s, Harris says Iowa spent a lot of money mowing non-native grass and spraying weeds alongside highways. The current approach is less costly, both for the state's budget and the environment. And Harris says those prairie plants, of course, provide habitat for monarch butterflies.
4: I love coming out here and seeing all the butterflies and the bees. Every time we see monarchs, like, our team will be like, "Monarch!" Because we always get really excited.
1: A monarch butterfly flies by as if on cue. Experts like Chip Taylor with Monarch Watch say these butterflies face a lot of threats, especially with climate change. But having areas where they can eat, rest, and lay their eggs gives monarch butterflies a greater chance of completing their migration. For NPR News, I'm Rachel Kramer in

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1: The Caribbean spiritual tradition of zombies looks a lot different from the lumbering, flesh-eating monsters portrayed in Hollywood.
2: But you're not actually afraid of the zombie coming to attack you. That's not what they are at all. They're not monsters. They're actually victims.
1: Join me, Alyssa Nadworny, to hear what a new film reveals about the real origins of zombies on All Things Considered.

0: I'm Windsor Johnston with these headlines. Russia says Ukraine launched its largest drone attack yet on Moscow and the surrounding region, killing 2 people and injuring 20. The strikes hit an oil refinery, forcing hundreds from an apartment building and temporarily closed 2 airports. Cuba is working to restore power after another nationwide blackout left millions of people in the dark. The collapse comes 9 months into a U.S. oil blockade that has deepened the island's fuel crisis. President Trump says he's planning to create an AI force and appoint an AI czar to oversee the technology. He offered few details and continues to oppose additional federal regulation amid growing safety concerns. I'm Windsor Johnston, NPR News in Washington.
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2: This is Weekend Edition from NPR News. I'm Debbie Elliott, and it's time to play the puzzle. Joining us is Will Shortz. He's puzzle editor of the New York Times and puzzle master of Weekend Edition. Hey there, Will. How's it going?
3: I'm doing great. How are you, Debbie?
2: I'm well. Glad to be sitting in this week. Why don't you remind us of last week's challenge?
3: Yes, it's something I thought of as I was in my fitness center looking across the street, and there was a sign with the answer, and this is what sprang to mind. I said, name a product in 7 letters that people buy in a shop that typically sells only this product. The last 4 letters backwards spell what people often do to this product. Rearrange the first 3 letters to spell what people then do to this product. What is it? So the product is spirits. Backwards, of course, you stir spirits and then you sip them.
2: There were more than 350 correct entries this week, and our winner is Adam Boyette of Fort Worth, Texas. Congratulations, Adam.
4: Oh, well, thank you.
2: How did you figure this one out?
4: Well, I was not at the fitness center, but when I heard Will describe the story, I thought of a liquor store immediately. And after a little bit of time working on it, spirits came to me.
2: How long have you been playing the puzzle?
4: I've been listening for a long time, and I've been submitting answers pretty regularly for about 8 years, I think.
2: And I understand this isn't your first time.
4: No, I already have one lapel pin that I wear proudly back from 2019.
2: All right. What do you do when you're not playing the puzzle?
4: Well, I enjoy going to concerts and seeing stand-up comedy, and I've got 2 kids in college, so I try to visit with them as much as I can.
2: Are you ready to play the puzzle?
4: I'm ready. Let's do it.
2: All right. Take it away, Will.
3: All right, Adam, let me ask you, are you going to wear 2 lapel pins now?
4: Well, of course. What else would I do with them?
3: I like that. Then you'll have a story connected to it. So I'm going to give you anagrams for some common highway and street signs. You tell me the signs. For example, if I said opt, O-P-T plus S, you would say stop. Your first one is tie, T-I-E plus X.
4: Exit.
3: That's it. Owl, O-W-L plus S.
4: Slow.
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4: Yield.
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4: School.
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4: No U-turn.
3: Good job. How about Indexer, I-N-D-E-X-E-R, plus G. Two-word answer. 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You tend to see this in wooded areas or forest areas.
4: Oh, deer crossing.
3: Deer crossing, good one. Pranking, P-R-A-N-K-I-N-G, plus O.
4: No parking.
3: Good one. How about deli items, D-E-L-I, I-T-E-M-S, plus P. Something you should not exceed.
4: The speed limit.
3: The speed limit. And here's your last one, nearsighted, N-E-A-R-S-I-G-H-T-E-D, plus L. It's a three-word answer. And it's a sign you often see as you're entering a superhighway.
4: Oh, there's a lot of letters there.
2: Think about when you're merging.
3: The first word has five letters and then four letters and four letters.
4: This one's not coming to me.
3: What if I tell you the first word starts with R?
4: Is it right lane?
3: Yes. And what happens to that right lane?
4: Sometimes it ends.
2: There you go.
3: It ends. Right lane ends. Good job.
4: All right. We don't have those in Texas.
3: Well, you just go right onto the superhighway. You check it out. I bet you have right lane ends also.
2: Good job, Adam. How does it feel?
4: Well, that feels great. That was a lot of fun.
2: You seem to have no problem early on. That only one stumped you.
4: Well, it was pretty tricky with those.
2: Well, for playing our puzzle today, you will get a weekend edition lapel pin as well as puzzle books and games, and you can read all about it at npr.org/puzzle. And Adam, what member station do you listen to?
4: That'd be KERA.
2: That's Adam Boyette of Fort Worth, Texas. Thanks for playing the puzzle.
4: Thank you so much. I appreciate y'all.
2: Okay, Will, what's next week's challenge?
3: Well, it comes from Alan Hochbaum of Duluth, Georgia. There are two neighboring countries whose names have anagrams that rhyme with each other. What are the countries and their anagrams? So again, two neighboring countries whose names have anagrams that rhyme with each other. What are the countries and their anagrams?
2: When you have the answer, go to our website, npr.org/puzzle, to submit your response. Just fill out the form on the puzzle page. And remember, just one entry, please. Our deadline for entries this week is Thursday, September 24th at 3 p.m. Eastern. Don't forget to include a phone number where we can reach you. If you're the winner, we'll give you a call. And if you pick up the phone, you'll get to play on the air with the puzzle editor of the New York Times and puzzle master of Weekend Edition, Will Shorts. Thanks, Will.
3: Thank you, Debbie.
2: The FAA is bringing in AI to help manage flights. An FAA administrator, Brian Bedford, has not been shy about the scale and stakes of the project.
5: Nearly a billion Americans traveling every year. We can't allow the current system to have any downtime.
2: AI comes to airports around Washington, D.C. first on Monday. NPR's Joel Rose explains what's happening on tomorrow's Morning Edition from NPR News.
6: Good evening. Welcome to the Bayou Bar tonight. Thanks for joining us.
2: Most nights of the week in New Orleans, you can find some of the city's finest musicians playing in a dark and intimate jazz venue along the streetcar line on St. Charles Avenue.
6: Groovemaster Herlin Riley's on the drums.

0: Leader here to write Rhythm and Rue, a new cookbook featuring a collection of recipes and also stories from the musicians who play here, like saxophonist Branford Marsalis and drummer Herlin Riley. We stopped in before the evening show to find out more and, of course, to get in the kitchen to see what the chef was cooking up.
1: We're going to do grilled pompano with broken romesco.
0: All right, let's cook.
1: I'm going to start with some minced shallot. I like to do a lot of dishes that have a Spanish origin to them when cooking Creole. I think everyone's really familiar with all of the French standards of Creole cooking, but this is a great way to show all of the different contributing factors. Caribbean food, African food, indigenous cuisine.
0: Rhythm and Rue features recipes you might find on the menu here, depending on the season. There's a black-eyed pea and rice salad, shrimp muddy waters, chorizo boudin balls, and a bourbon bundt cake. Oh, and of course, this grilled fish.
1: Turn the heat off, and then these are our tomatoes, toasted Marcona almonds, and toasted hazelnuts. And so we're going to let all of these flavors just sit and marry together for a few minutes while we grill our fish.
0: Oh, it's beautiful, so colorful. The greens and reds and yellows.
1: Wait till you taste it.
0: Delightful. Mmm. Delicious. Landry and Harris grew up in New Orleans and are proud of the city's history and culture. Landry says they want to build on that here at the Pontchartrain Hotel.
1: Truman Capote stayed here. Tennessee Williams was a big part of the history of the building as well.
0: We sit down by the bar where they make cocktails like a duck fat Sazerac or a horseradish martini, also included in the cookbook. At night, the tables fill up and it's standing room only. Bandleader Peter Harris cues up the first set.
2: I'm a bass player. I didn't start playing bass until I was 16. But once I started playing, I knew that that's all I wanted to do. Once you step into that world of upright bass, jazz, there's so much depth to it. The stand-up bass lays the foundation harmonically and rhythmically for the rest of the band. Different musicians go together the way certain ingredients of dishes go together, like toasted almonds and hazelnuts are great on that fish, but you don't want to put them on...
1: in gumbo.
2: There you go. Exactly. Assembling the musicians, that's my main motivation. I want them to enjoy themselves and have a good time.
0: Herlin Riley, a.k.a. the Groove Master, appears to be having fun wailing on the drums. Like the food, the music at the Bayou Bar draws from all the cultural influences that make up New Orleans.
2: I heard y'all talking a little bit about the Spanish influence in the food. Jelly Roll Morton used to say that New Orleans music had what he called a Spanish tinge. What he's talking about is the Caribbean influence. You can hear the African rhythms. We'll have songs that swing. We have songs that groove.
1: Gumbo is a perfect example of like knowing exactly where each thing came from. We start with a roux. We just happen to almost burn it. The seafood comes from the Spanish influence. If there's sausage in it, that actually came from Germany. Red beans and rice is another one. That really comes from Haitian traditions of cooking beans with some sort of pork product long and slow over the course of an entire day.
0: I'm curious, Chef Landry, how do you think about honoring the history and the culture of New Orleans while still sort of pushing it forward?
1: Both the food and the music are highly influenced by Black Americans. We are two white guys, both

0: doing things that were highly influenced by African culture. And we can openly talk about that with the cooks in the kitchen. We can have that conversation with the musicians who play here. I think it's when you ignore where it came from that it becomes a problem.
1: Chef Landry says one of the inspirations for the cookbook was a conversation with some of the musicians about how at some venues, the food was more of an afterthought. Or in the finer restaurants, the music was only for ambiance and not center stage.
0: Food and music, while both executed at high levels in the city, they don't share the same space a lot. So when you put all of those things in one room, the room does start to feel different. One of the interesting things Peter and I discuss a lot is taking care of the musicians who play here. And so at 9:30, the band takes a break.
2: Y'all, we are going to take a break right now. We'll be back for a second set. You're welcome to stick around.
0: And they have a family meal together, and they talk.
3: You want the chicken again?
4: I'll eat your chicken.
3: Take the chicken.
0: Sometimes about nothing, sometimes about politics, sometimes about music.
1: On this night, Peter Harris is having that delicious pompano. Drummer Herlin Riley orders beet salad, the crab meat pasta, and short ribs. He says it all comes together at the Bayou Bar.
5: To make a beautiful dish. It's the same with the music. We all come together playing our instruments. I have the salt and pepper. Peter has the onions and the garlic. And Derek has the oregano. A lot of times it's improvisation, too. You kind of know what works and what doesn't work. But when it works, it's magic. And it's the same with the music. When the musical chemistry comes together, we have magic on the bandstand.
1: That was Herlin Riley, along with Bayou Bar head chef Brian Landry and music director Peter Harris. The cookbook, Rhythm and Rue, is out next month. Our New Orleans stories today were produced by Elena Torek and edited by Samantha Balabina. This is Weekend Edition from NPR News. Aisha Roscoe returns next weekend. I'm Debbie Elliott.
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That's a little prelude by William Byrd and a performance by Friederike Schielek. Now, she was born near Munich, wound up studying, and now teaches at the Schola Cantorum there in Basel, heard of this program, and sent along her wonderfully reviewed recordings. She's become a great specialist in music from Renaissance England and soon after up through the Restoration. But we begin with a remarkable recording called Italians in London. This week on Millennium of Music, I'm Robert Aubrey Davis. The famous Italians are people like Geminiani, one of the great pupils of Corelli down there in Rome, who comes up to London. The very amusing Pietro Castrucci. He's the guy in the Hogarth print who's yelling at all the people having a party out in the streets because he wants to practice. Well, in the meantime, let's begin from this recording, which features the fabulous violinist Simon Standage. Music by Nicola Mattei, some of the pieces from his collections of airs. And then, fantastically, the world premiere of one of these violin sonatas by Pietro Castrucci, the Opus 1, number 7. And also because they found this, and clearly this would be Simon Standage's fascination. Geminiani loved music and loved the people of Ireland, really wanted to retire there and spend the rest of his life there. In fact, he died in Dublin. But he also was interested in Scottish tunes and set a number of those. In the meantime, it is an amusing piece called Old Bob Morris, set by Geminiani, Simon Standage, and Friederike Schielek.

harpsichord soloist Frederica Schielek and Simon Standage. The recording is called Italians in London, one of a stack of recordings by Frederica that she sent along to us this week right here on Millennium of Music. I'm Robert Aubrey Davis.

Robert Aubrey Davis. These have gotten to be wonderfully, warmly reviewed, these recordings. Let's continue with the recording. Actually, we heard a whole program entitled Time Stands Still recently because of the fabulous tune by John Dowland and how beautiful it is. Well, the recording Time Stands Still will start with music. First, the anonymous Mulliner book, A Little Galliard, and then the very popular and well-known My Lady Neville's Ground from My Lady Neville's book by William Byrd. Then, one of my favorite composers, Giles Farnaby. What a fascinating character he is. Born around 1563, lived on to 1640. We'll hear Paul's Wharf, and then his setting of a pavane by Robert Johnson. And then finally, we'll come to the title cut, as it were. We heard from that third book of songs by John Dowland, the original setting Time Stands Still recently. Here it is, arranged for harpsichord by Friederike Schielek.

Federica Schielek, and again, this is the second in her releases, and she sent the complete stack. This will be program one. We'll do another program dedicated to her artistry in a few weeks. But in the meantime, this recording is called Time Stands Still. This week right here on Millennium of Music, I'm Robert Aubrey Davis.

Robert Aubrey Davis. Well, the next recording in line would take us to the very fun recording, which is called From Bird to Bird. But it basically, since she's decided to really focus on the genius of William Byrd, also gives us some fascinating pieces. We have to hear the anonymous setting of the Piper's Pavin and Galliard from lute to harpsichord. And then If My Complaints, an arrangement attributed to Byrd, William Byrd's own Pavin from the Bray collection, and then John Bull's setting of John Dowland's lute works, the Piper's Galliards. Fascinating repertoire, and again, performances of Friederike Schielek.

0: Well, those are her first three recordings. This particular one is called From Bird to Bird, and all of them have been very warmly reviewed. We promise you we will catch you up with her more recent work in a few weeks as well. But in the meantime, for complete information about Friederike Schielek and her artistry and her recordings, simply go to our website, millenniumofmusic.com. We're always very pleased when you do. Our technical director is Christopher Drummond. And for the program, this has been your producer and host. I'm Robert.
1: Thanks
0: Aubrey.
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The New York Philharmonic this week is generously underwritten by the Kaplan Brothers Fund and the Audrey Love Charitable Foundation. Korean pianist Yoon Chan Lim made history just a few years ago when he became the youngest ever gold medalist at the Van Cliburt International Piano Competition in 2022. He was only 18 years old. Since that time, he has gone on to make many important debuts around the world, including a performance of Rachmaninoff's Third Piano Concerto with conductor James Gaffigan and the New York Philharmonic in 2023. Hello, this is Alec Baldwin, and on this edition of the New York Philharmonic this week, we'll hear Yoon Chan Lim as soloist in the Piano Concerto No. 3 by Béla Bartók. Also on the program, the Symphony No. 2 by the oft-described American maverick Charles Ives, plus a world premiere New York Philharmonic commission by Lealehua Lanzalotti. Music director Gustavo Dudamel will conduct the New York Philharmonic this week. Lealehua Lanzalotti is a composer and multimedia artist whose works often explore dramatic expanses of color and timbre, engaging with themes of place, displacement, and layered time. A 2022 Pulitzer Prize finalist in music, her other awards include a Creative Capital Award, the Native Arts and Cultures Foundation's Shift Award, and recognition as a 2025 United States Artists Fellow. She wrote the opening work on our program on commission from the New York Philharmonic with generous support from Elizabeth and Eustace Schlichting. Titled Of Light and Stone, this piece is a sonic tribute to the composer's home state, Hawaii. Each of the four movements pays musical tribute to one of the heavenly four siblings of the 19th century Kalakaua dynasty. All four were composers, and each movement incorporates themes from their music. And now we hear Of Light and Stone by Lealehua Lanzalotti. The New York Philharmonic is conducted by its music director, Gustavo Dudamel.

of Light and Stone. That was a world premiere New York Philharmonic commission by Leilehua Lanzalotti. The conductor was Gustavo Dudamel. Though he wrote a handful of works following his time at the Budapest Conservatory, Béla Bartók was known primarily as a fine concert pianist for much of the early 20th century. He was especially celebrated for his interpretations of Bach and Liszt. This changed when Bartók, along with fellow composer Zoltán Kodály, began to travel extensively through Eastern Europe and Asia to collect folk music, a venture that blossomed from a curiosity into a full-blown research project. These efforts influenced much of the music both men would go on to write for decades to come. Bartók was certainly not the first composer to find inspiration in folk music, but he differed from his predecessors in making no attempt to civilize it. What I mean by that is that when Bartók incorporated these materials into his music, there was no softening of the spiky, percussive rhythms, no refining of the irregular melodic patterns, nor of the traditional scales that sounded strange to Western ears. In doing so, Bartók gave voice to the everyman in art music and helped revitalize harmonic practice. His third piano concerto, which we're about to hear, stands as the summation of the composer's efforts. He completed all but the last 17 measures of the concerto after losing his battle with leukemia in New York in 1945. So close was he to finishing the piece that the final measures had been sketched out and the bar lines were already drawn on the score. It was Tibor Sherley, a violist, composer, and friend to Bartók, who put the finishing touches on the work. The piece received its premiere in Philadelphia in February 1946 with Bartók's former pupil George Shandor as soloist. And we return to the stage at David Geffen Hall for the Piano Concerto No. 3 by Bartók. Yoon Chan Lim is the soloist, and Gustavo Dudamel conducts the New York Philharmonic.

0: Yoon Chan-Lim was the soloist there in the Piano Concerto No. 3 by Béla Bartók. The New York Philharmonic was conducted by Gustavo Dudamel. Coming up after a pause for station identification, our broadcast will continue with a performance of the Symphony No. 2 by Charles Ives. I'm Alec Baldwin, and you're listening to the New York Philharmonic this week.
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0: An insurance executive by day and composer only in his spare time, Charles Ives is something of an anomaly in the world of classical music. His lack of formal training, combined with a somewhat eclectic musical voice, led the traditional music establishment to look askance at his output. As such, the Second Symphony, which we're about to hear, wasn't premiered until 50 years after its completion, when it was championed by Leonard Bernstein. In fact, it was Bernstein who led the New York Philharmonic in the premiere of the Ives Second Symphony in 1951. The symphony is in five movements, and you're sure to recognize snippets of several popular patriotic songs, marches, and hymns throughout the work. These include Columbia, the Gem of the Ocean, Camp Down Races, Turkey in the Straw, America the Beautiful, and the hymn Bringing in the Sheaves. So let's now hear the Symphony No. 2 by Charles Ives. Gustavo Dudamel conducts the New York Philharmonic.

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I'm Pam Stakes, and this is your community-owned station from the KEDT Center for Educational Broadcasting on the campuses of Del Mar College, KEDT-FM 90.3 in Corpus Christi, and KVRT-FM 90.7 in Victoria, now serving the Rio Grande Valley. And welcome to Classical Music by Request. It's the only show in town where you can request your favorite classical music, and if we have it, I'll put it on the air for you. And that number to call if you have something you would like to hear is 361-850-1625. I was looking for something yesterday, just maybe a performer I had never heard before, and I ran across this Friedrich Gulda on it's a CD of Beethoven piano sonatas, and I really liked it very much, so I thought I will play something on it today. It's a CD called Beethoven Piano Sonatas. And it's got several sonatas on here. It's a two CD set, actually. And yesterday we listened to one from the first CD, so I chose something from the second one. And it's a well-known sonata. Friedrich Gulda is the pianist, and it's the sonata number 21 in C major, opus 53, the Waldstein.

two sonatas by Beethoven performed by pianist Friedrich Gulda. We heard sonatas number 21, the Waldstein, and number 23, the Appassionata. I'm Pam Stakes, and this is Classical Music by Request. If you have something you would like to hear today, you can give me a call, 361-850-1625. Had a call for some canzones, and we're going to listen to a selection written by Frescobaldi, and they're performed by the Boston Brass Ensemble with E. Power Biggs at the organ and Daniel Pinkham on harpsichord.

We heard five Ken songs. That's what I sometimes get lost in all the titles from Fresco Baldi by the Boston Brass Ensemble, and it also featured E. Power Biggs on the organ and Daniel Pinkham on the harpsichord. I'm Pam Stakes, and this is Classical Music by Request on your community-owned station from the KEDT Center for Educational Broadcasting on the campuses of Del Mar College, KEDT-FM 90.3 in Corpus Christi, and KVRT-FM 90.7 in Victoria, now serving the Rio Grande Valley. And if you have something that you would like to hear, you can give me a call at 361-850-1625. And if we have it in the library, I will put it on the air for you. Next, we're going to hear music by Mozart. This is performed by the Hanover Band under the direction of Roy Goodman. And the title is Bassett Clarinet Concerto in A Major, Kerschel 622. And if you're wondering, a Bassett clarinet is just a name for a bass clarinet. It's got basically the same instrument with four extra notes.

added on the bottom of the instruments, a little bit bigger. And the clarinetist is Colin Lawson.

Mozart's Bassett Clarinet Concerto in A Major, Kerschel 622. The clarinetist was Colin Lawson, and he was joined by the Hanover Band, led by Roy Goodman. Had a request from sonatas by Domenico Scarlatti, excuse me, on the piano. I wasn't able to find any, but we do have the harpsichord, so I'm going to play several selections. About 10 minutes worth. So we're going to hear three keyboard sonatas by Domenico Scarlatti. As I said, the harpsichordist is Seymour Haydon.

We heard three sonatas by Domenico Scarlatti. They were in D major, B flat major, and G major. And the harpsichordist was Seymour Haydon. I'm Pam Stakes, and this is Classical Music by Request. Coming up this evening on KEDT-TV, at 6:30, Texas Monthly presents the story, Old Ways, New Thinking. The resurgence of the modern dance hall sparks a newfound love for two-stepping. A cattle company reinvents a ranch-to-retail model. At 7 o'clock, it's Marlowe Murder Club on Masterpiece. Then at 8, it's the Marble Hall Murders, also on Masterpiece. Then at 9 o'clock, it's the season premiere of Trespass. And then at 10 on Masterpiece Theater, Downton Abbey. Here is violinist Chi Yun with Jesus Lopez Cobos leading the London Philharmonic Orchestra, performing Lalo's Symphony Espanol, Opus 21.

That was violinist Chi Yun with the London Philharmonic Orchestra, led by Jesus Lopez Cobos, with the Symphony Espanol Opus 21 by Eduard Lalo. 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Here is Balakirev's Symphony No. 1 in C Major. 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
1: Stardate September 20th. In Shakespeare's play, Julius Caesar, Caesar makes a bold proclamation, "But I am constant as the northern star, of whose true fixed and resting quality there is no fellow in the firmament." Caesar turned out to be not so constant, of course, and neither is the northern star. In fact, Earth sees a cycle of north stars, a cycle that lasts for 26,000 years. The current north star is Polaris. It stands almost due north. So from the northern hemisphere, all the other stars appear to wheel around it as Earth turns on its axis. But Polaris will slide away from that honored spot over the coming centuries. And about 1,200 years from now, it'll be replaced by Eri, in the constellation Cephas the King. We go through a sequence of north stars because of a slow wobble in Earth's axis, the result of the gravitational pull of the Sun and Moon. When you combine a star's brightness and its proximity to true north, Polaris may be the best of them all. Eri appears only about a third as bright as Polaris, and it won't get quite as close to due north. Even so, it will reign as the north star for about 2,000 years, before passing the crown to another star in Cephas. The king is high in the north at nightfall, to the upper right of Polaris. It looks like a child's drawing of a house, although it's upside down during the evening hours. Eri is the peak of the house's roof, a future inconstant north star. Our web address is stardate.org. For the University of Texas McDonald Observatory, I'm Billy Henry.
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0: In case anyone tells you that Canadians are really just the same as Americans, just used to colder weather, author Paul Theroux wants to point something out.
1: Canada is different, and you go to a place because it's different.
0: Coming up, Paul Theroux shares what he found and who he met on a cross-country road trip from Newfoundland to the Pacific.
1: Great roads, friendly people, lots of stories. To me, it was heaven.
0: Take a lesson from Korea. Occupied by foreign powers so many times, they had to develop a sixth sense in how to read a room.
2: Because of these constant sort of outsiders taking over, Koreans had to develop nunchi in order to survive.
0: Yuni Hong explains the Korean art of observation that can help you at home, at work, and in your travels. It's Korean nunchi and an epic Canadian road trip in the hour ahead on Travel with Rick Steves.
3: Live from NPR News in Washington, I'm Linda Kenyon. President Trump says he plans to make his proposed 250-foot arch in Washington, D.C., a military complex that will include areas for military snipers and weaponry. NPR's Kristen Wright has the story.
4: President Trump says on Truth Social, military operations at the proposed Triumphal Arch near the National Mall are needed for national security purposes. He says at the request of the military, the arch will post snipers and house, store, and have the rapid ability to use large numbers of drones and ammunition. The administration's plans to build the arch between Arlington National Cemetery and the Lincoln Memorial have been met with opposition. Three Vietnam War veterans and an architectural historian sued, claiming the president needs congressional approval and that the arch would obscure a historically symbolic sight line. The National Park Service hasn't given final approval. Trump has also framed plans for a White House ballroom and underground bunker as a matter of national security. Kristen Wright, NPR News.
3: Early voting for November's general election gets underway in several more states this week. As NPR's Stephen Fowler reports, political campaigns and outside groups have pledged nearly $2 billion in ads between now and Election Day.
5: Republicans have a spending advantage in 8 of the 9 most competitive U.S. Senate races. That's thanks to outside groups like two Trump-aligned super PACs that have dumped hundreds of millions of dollars into races in just the last 2 weeks. But if you look at where that money's going, you see the GOP is playing defense, like spending in House districts where Trump won by more than 10 or 15 points in 2024 in Texas, Kentucky, and Alabama, and those Senate races in reliably red states that Democrats now have a chance to flip. Stephen Fowler, NPR News.
3: The number of measles infections continues to grow in Pennsylvania. Sydney Roach from member station WPSU reports the state has recorded at least 767 cases so far this year, with at least 4 deaths.
6: Almost 100 of those cases were reported in the past week. Governor Josh Shapiro called on Pennsylvanians on Friday to get vaccinated.
7: I hope and pray that we lose no more lives. I hope and pray that the spread stops.
6: The state's Department of Health has administered more than 1,500 MMR vaccines so far this month. Pennsylvania's Department of Health is asking the CDC for on-the-ground help. But Governor Josh Shapiro has said he won't accept federal help until the CDC acknowledges the deaths in Pennsylvania. Currently, the CDC hasn't recorded any measles deaths this year. For NPR News, I'm Sydney Roach in State College, Pennsylvania.
3: New York City Mayor Zoran Mamdani's office says he will meet with President Trump at Gracie Mansion tomorrow. The statement says the meeting at the mayor's official residence will focus on issues affecting New York City and New Yorkers. You're listening to NPR News. New York regulators will be taking a closer look at how the state's utilities use AI. Samuel King with the New York Public News Network says the efforts come as concerns grow about how the technology could affect key infrastructure.
8: More utilities are using AI for things like facility inspections, outage modeling, and customer service. But New York's Public Service Commission says the growing use of AI comes with risks, like hacking or model errors that could impact the electrical grid or other resources. So they want utilities to file semi-annual reports to better inform potential regulations. Dennis DeBari is with the state's Department of Public Service.
9: How are you monitoring this? Are there humans in the loop? Do you have professionals on staff in the utility industry that know what they're doing and can actually control this?
8: DeBari says it's one of the first efforts of its kind in the country. National Grid, one of New York's major utilities companies, says it's reviewing the state's order. For NPR News, I'm Samuel King in Albany.
3: Italian Prime Minister Giorgia Meloni says she's going to introduce a new measure to cap the number of foreign students in classrooms and ban the wearing of burqas in schools. Meloni told the youth wing of her nationalist conservative party, Brothers of Italy, that she would also make Italian language lessons compulsory for parents of foreign students having serious difficulties integrating into the school system. Once approved by the government, the measure would require parliamentary approval within 60 days in order to become law. I'm Linda Kenyon, NPR News in Washington.
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0: His curiosity about people and places, especially the ones that are overlooked, has motivated what Paul Theroux has been writing about since 1967. He joins us in a moment on Travel with Rick Steves to tell us about his just-concluded Great Canadian Cross-Country Road Trip. And later in the hour, Yuni Hong reveals how a Korean type of nonverbal situational awareness, what they call Nunchi, can be a valuable aid for reading the room in our international travels. As many have learned, looking into your family history can take you on some remarkable adventures. Author Paul Theroux drove to Quebec to learn where his grandfather and earlier generations in his family came from. It was the start of a cross-Canada road trip where he encountered fascinating people and perspectives that he documents in his latest book. It's called True North, On the Road in Canada. Paul Theroux joins us now from his home on Cape Cod to share what he found that makes Canada a nation that the world admires and that so many Americans recognize as the cool but quiet neighbor upstairs. Paul, welcome back to Travel with Rick Steves.
1: It's great to talk to you again, Rick. You're always in my mind because you're a traveler. People think I travel a lot. I don't travel as much as you do, so God bless you.
0: Well, we both found our niche, and I think we both enjoy it, and that's a beautiful thing, isn't it?
1: Yeah, it is. Yeah.
0: So in your book, it seems like you had something to get off your chest in the first pages. Let's talk about that. You opened with a critique of modern travel writing.
1: Oh, yeah. Well, I mean, I keep reading it in the newspaper, people saying having sumptuous meals in poor countries. You know, the idea that you're having a gourmet experience in a place where people are starving or very hungry. And then the way people write about it. The prologue of my book is about the strangeness of the travel experience and how different travel books are. I'm trying to avoid writing a conventional travel book, just gushing about everything. So it's not a gushing book.
0: You know, that I have to remind my staff that we're not a shill for the tourist industry. It's sort of the default for a lot of travel writers is to rave about something. But I like to turn the volume down and take the superlatives away and be candid. You know, everything doesn't have to be great. It is what it is.
1: You know, this is my 12th travel book. And if anyone read my first one was The Great Railway Bazaar. But over the years, I've learned that in travel, the thing that matters most is hearing people's stories, maybe making a friend of them, but also listening, not talking. Not thinking that you're the focus of attention. It's not about you. I used to see it as a kind of autobiography. I don't see it that way anymore. Although, obviously, I'm the person traveling. But you travel to listen, to watch, to listen. And I found in Canada, you know, traveling in your own language is really amazing.
0: Sure.
1: Because you sit down and you have language in common.
0: I know that when I'm in Ireland, it is really a boon for me because I can, all the little chatter in the background adds to my understanding. And I kept thinking as I was reading through your book, you were soaking up conversations. It was a Trans-Canada collection of conversations and you understood all of them. And it must have just been a field day for you as a travel writer.
1: Yes, it was. And for several specific reasons. One is my family comes from Canada. My ancestors went to Canada 330 years ago, 1693 they went. But also, what makes people talkative? Crises. When something goes wrong, a very bad storm, a war, economic downturn, people become talkative, like-minded, and they express themselves. And so the first event in Canada was the trucker protests that I went about 6 years ago, and that was a very important thing because it galvanized the country. I mean, the truckers shut the country down. And then the other, which was fortunate for me, but tough for a lot of other people, was when the president said he wanted to make Canada the 51st state. Well, okay, you could have a lot of different views about that. But the Canadians were insulted and talkative, and they all had an opinion. So normally, you know, you need to draw people out. Well, they were more than willing to express their feelings. They also, it made them unified, and for a country where patriotism doesn't come naturally to Canadians, but they became very patriotic, flag-waving, and talkative, and they had a lot to say. So I was traveling at a period when U.S. and Canadian relations were at a very, very low point, And every time I said I'm an American, they had something to tell me. So, and also you talk about say the same language, but culturally, Canadians are quite distinct people, and the culture is quite distinct. You know, one great difference in Canada is that Canadians are extremely well informed about the United States. They know about our politics, they know about our culture, their music. They're great consumers of our cultural life. And Americans know next to nothing about Canada.
0: Right. Well, let's talk about that for a minute, because a lot of Americans just think, oh, they're it's a white Christian child of the British Empire, just like us. They can just join us and be the 51st state. But that is such a naive perspective from south of the border. And when you get to know Canadians and when you get to know a little bit about Canada, they're wired differently. It's a whole... They don't have the Western movement. They have the survival in the North. It's a fascinating kind of wonderland for somebody who wants to psychoanalyze why Canada would never be a 51st state. What did you come away with in that trying to imagine Canadians being Americans?
1: Well, you mentioned that, and when we say they, you'd have to distinguish, you know, one in five Canadians was born outside of Canada. So one great difference between Canada and the United States is that Canada doesn't naturally assimilate people. What they tend to do, in fact, it's a policy, is they say, you come from South India. You celebrate Diwali and you worship the elephant god Ganesh. Go on, keep worshiping. And then Sikhs, for example, Sikhs in Canada, of whom there are a great number, are encouraged to remain Sikhs, to have their own gurdwaras.
0: Yeah.
1: So the stereotype of a Canadian is a man or woman in a flannel shirt with a wool hat in a snowstorm. But actually, that's far from the truth. I mean,
0: it's not it.
1: These ethno bubbles are not because the government is indifferent to them. The Canadian government actually encourages people to pursue their own ethnic and cultural enthusiasms, whereas we insist that people Americanize. Also, the aim, I mean, we're encouraged to life, liberty, and the pursuit of happiness. That's not a goal in Canada. The Canadian aim is good government and, you know, not the pursuit of happiness.
0: Good government, meaning being able to work together and compromise and find a middle ground.
1: Yeah, to be well-governed.
0: I think that's something that
1: but your happiness isn't part of it.
0: This is Travel with Rick Steves. We're talking with Paul Theroux, and he's telling us about his cross-Canada road trip. And his new book is called True North, On the Road in Canada. You can find links to Paul's other travel books on his website. That's paultheroux.com. And that's spelled T-H-E-R-O-U-X. Paul, let's get into the actual itinerary. The word Trans-Canada came up a lot in your book. It seemed like it was more than just the name of a highway. And you went from Maine all the way to the Peace Arch in Vancouver and British Columbia. Give us just a kind of an overview before we dig into some of the details. Where did you go and how much time did you spend doing this and when was it?
1: My ancestral home is a place called Yamaska, which is maybe an hour and a half from Montreal, southeast. So I made repeated trips in different seasons to my ancestral home, where a lot of Theroux people still live. I mean, the family's still there, which is very unusual. When you travel, normally you're traveling among strangers. I was traveling among family members. So I went up there a number of times, and then I went farther afield. So you use the word Trans-Canada. That's an interesting word, because you think of Trans-Canada Highway as a big, you know, like a four-lane highway that goes coast to coast. That's not the case. A lot of the Trans-Canada is a little country road where people are riding bikes or walking their dogs. So my ambition was to go from coast to coast. So I drove up through Maine, Nova Scotia, and took the ferry to Newfoundland. So I went up and down Newfoundland, took some time off, and then I traveled basically onward to Vancouver when the election was taking place.
0: And you came away writing that Canada seems to me in many respects like a vast archipelago. I thought that was a real good observation. What did you mean by that?
1: As you know, Canada has a very small population, 42 million. That's the population of California. So where is this population of 42 million in a country that is bigger than China? They're on little islands, not actual islands, but island-like places, Winnipeg, Toronto, Calgary, Edmonton, way up in Corner Brook in Newfoundland. So the archipelago is these little populous islands. And then in between, there's little, of course, there are settlements all over Canada. But that 42 million people is very widely distributed, but concentrated in specific places. The other thing, which is amazing to me visually, is when you're traveling across the prairie in a car, there's nothing. It's like a sea, like you're traveling in an ocean. The grass is flattened by the wind, and you look in the distance and you see what looks like the ramparts of an island. It happens to be a city. It's probably Winnipeg or Edmonton or whatever. But you look across the prairie and you see the tall buildings of what looks like a castle or an island. I think it's just wonderful. It's wonderful if you're in a car. A road trip in Canada is like nothing else. Great roads, friendly people, lots of stories. To me, it was heaven.
0: And a road trip with the Paul Theroux approach to connecting with people. I love it. There's a bit in your book where you talk about your focus. And I'm just going to, there's three dimensions to this. It's a multiple choice question. What do you prefer on the road, to connect with a circus or a cathedral?
1: Well, I'd take the circus any day.
0: And then a cafe or a public monument?
1: Give me the cafe, a cup of coffee, and some people nearby.
0: And then the third one, the third one is a fiesta or a museum.
1: Well, I'd take the fiesta, unless if it's Berlin and the museum is full of Rembrandts. I think I might take the museum.

He's one of our best-known American travel writers with the distinction of once having his books banned by the apartheid government of South Africa. Paul Theroux has written more than 50 novels, short stories, and works of nonfiction that take us on train adventures across Asia and Africa, hiking the coast of England, and road-tripping the hinterlands of Dixie and Mexico, and now Canada. There's more on what he discovered from Newfoundland to British Columbia in just a minute on Travel with Rick Steves.

0: Chronicling more than a half century's worth of travels, Paul Theroux's latest work takes us along on a sweeping personal journey across Canada. Paul's road trip took him to uncover his family history in Quebec and to experience Canada's cities and farmscapes and meet fellow writers, Indigenous leaders, and refugees across nearly 5,000 miles, or, if you prefer, it's almost 8,000 kilometers. His book is True North, On the Road in Canada. It's being released September 22nd. Paul, we have a lot of people listening right now. This is, you know, PBS demographics. These are people who have been traveling for decades, and you've been traveling for decades and writing about it. Let us just imagine what it's like a day on the road with you. You've done this huge, epic road trip. Are you traveling? Is it you alone in a car with reservations, with a partner, with an entourage? What is the basics of how Paul Theroux is on the road for this trip?
1: Well, this is my 12th travel book, and every travel book that I've written, every trip, I've traveled alone. Basically, I'm alone in a car. Do I make reservations? No. One of the great things about traveling in the States, Mexico, and Canada is I have no onward reservation. Around 5 o'clock in the afternoon, after I've been driving, I just look for a motel. And there's always a motel, and there's always a space in the motel. Might not be a very good motel, but that's beside the point. I don't care. If I have to have Fruit Loops in a styrofoam bowl at breakfast, that's okay. That's just part of the thing. You know, give me all I need is just a room and people to talk to.
0: Right now, people would be, I know our audience would go, what? It's 5 o'clock and you don't have a bed organized for the night? You might be homeless for a night. I did a tour once with 8 people in a minibus with no hotel reservations, and nobody could relax or concentrate on what I was saying after about 4 o'clock in the afternoon if they didn't have the assurance that we have reservations for a room. But the beauty of travel is being free. And your experience is every night you found a place. You wouldn't recommend it in a guidebook, but it was a safe, reasonable place to get 8 hours of sleep and a bowl of Fruit Loops in the morning.
1: Right. Well, this is the problem with traveling with other people. I can't imagine traveling with 8 other people. I can't imagine it. To me, that's not fun. But I think you've got more patience than I have.
0: I was working okay, as a working tour guide for these people. So, but they could not relax without a hotel figured out.
1: Well, of course. So if you travel with someone, they say, where are we going? If you're a travel writer, you say, I don't know. I don't know. I'm just driving. Who are we going to talk to? I don't know. Where are we going to eat? I don't know. Where are we going to spend the night? I don't know. Because you're winging it.
0: Yeah.
1: If you're traveling for a book, as I was in Canada, you're winging it most of the time. You meet someone and they say, hey, I've got a collection of garden gnomes or a little railway in my basement or whatever it is. Do you want to see it? Yeah, okay, I'll check it out.
0: Sure.
1: And if you're traveling with somebody else, they might not want to do that.
0: This is fundamental to good traveling, and this is so great to look behind the curtains at what makes Paul Theroux tick on the road. When serendipity knocks, you say yes. You don't ask your partner, is it okay? You just dive right in. If the monk you met in the church says, I've got some homemade limoncello, would you like to come into the abbey and help me drink it? The answer is yes. And it reminds me, when I was a kid hitchhiking around Ireland, I'd stand on a remote road and hitch in whichever direction the traffic was coming. And I'd get in the car and they'd say, where are you going? And I said, wherever you're going.
1: I will say that a lot of people listening to this will say, lucky you. But it's true, we are lucky. A lot of people can't do that. They've got a week, they've got 10 days, 2 weeks at the most. They have to make the most of their time, so they have to plan. And they have to make sure that where they're staying and what they're going to eat and all that. But I haven't had a job since 1971, when I left the University of Singapore. So I'm a self-supporting, my MacArthur Genius Grant hasn't come through yet. I don't have a Guggenheim. So not only am I traveling by the seat of my pants, I also have to make it pay. So I'm a hunter-gatherer too. You know, I'm meeting people because I love to hearing stories, but also because I'm writing a book. You know, if you don't buttonhole people and talk to them and hear their stories, there's no book. So basically, if you're traveling in a country and you're a travel writer, you need people to talk to. You need something to write about. Now, you can't just write about great meals or, you know, I stayed in a luxurious hotel. I was there during the whole election. When they called the election, I went up And I was there when it finished, when the Liberals won and Carney became Prime Minister. And there was something to talk about. So when I met people casually, we were talking about our election, their election, who do you like, what are they going to do, what are they going to change? And so Canadians became unusually talkative and more forthcoming.
0: What is your sense in Canada, how elections compare to American elections?
1: A Canadian election is very efficient and very short, mercifully so. And I watched it on television. I talked to people. And the two main parties were Liberal and Conservative, mainly. But I was fascinated by the debates. All candidates are expected to be bilingual. So the debates were given, you watch the English debate, there were four candidates, and they were conversing in English. And then in other debates, they were all conversing in French. But they all were able to do it. There's less money in the election. There was a lot of civility in it, a lot of mutual respect among the people. So you see Canadians at their best in a way. So I would recommend, you know, I wouldn't want to go to an election in, I don't know, Haiti or, I don't know, a lot of other countries. But a Canadian election is very civil and very short, and it was very enlightening to me.
0: And you mentioned that you'd been taking notes on Canada for years, and then came Trump. So that sort of encouraged you to finish your dream. You sort of were pregnant with a book on Canada, but you needed an excuse to birth it.
1: Yeah, and the birth pains, such as they were caused by the American president, who said, we're going to make you the 51st state. And, you know, I don't know what Americans would think if Canadians said, we're going to make you part of Canada, you're our province of Canada. Well, Canadians were not happy about it. It unleashed a torrent of personal stories, feelings. You know, Canadians come to the States all the time. And so they know the States very well. They've traveled widely in it. You say to the average Canadian, in New Brunswick, have you ever been to Newfoundland? They say, no, you know, it's pretty far and it's hard. You got to take a ferry. Have you been to Florida? Oh, many times. That's a very, you know, that's a stereotypical winter holiday for them.
0: This is Travel with Rick Steves. We're talking with Paul Theroux, and his book is True North, On the Road in Canada. And in it, he examines the familiar and the elusive sides of Canada, sides of Canada that he encountered on a cross-country road trip. You can listen to our earlier conversations with Paul on Travel with Rick Steves about his previous road trips to Mexico and across the American Deep South. We have a link in the notes for this week's show at ricksteves.com/radio. And Paul's book, True North, On the Road in Canada, is out wherever you like to get your books. Hey, Paul, we could talk all day about what you encountered on this road trip across Canada, this epic trip, all alone in your car, eating Fruit Loops for breakfast. But one thing fascinated me. You had what you called a transformative, as close to a spiritual experience you'd ever had, with this beautiful, rugged, vivid nature of Alberta and British Columbia. I've had a similar experience in Banff and Jasper National Parks. It's like I've seen a lot of mountains, but there's something about that. Tell us how that was so transformative for you.
1: I'm alone in the car driving from Calgary through Banff, and it began to snow. It was April. I wasn't expecting snow. I wasn't expecting the sight of these mountains, and it was an epiphany. I had an epiphany. I had the nearest thing that I've ever had to a spiritual experience, just being in my car on an empty road with these big fat flakes of snow coming down, whipping around like, you know, it was like a bridal veil unwrapping before me. It was so wonderful. And it wasn't just for that 5 minutes. It went on for half an hour, 40 minutes as I was driving. And I thought, this is amazing. You feel so uplifted by it. I even pulled over just to experience it, you know, on the side of the road, just to watch it. And I was driving through Banff National Park, but it's an experience you could have in the Rockies, but the Rockies, there'd be more traffic on the road. There were no other cars on the road. And, you know, Canada's a very lightly populated country, so you're alone a lot of the time on these roads. There's 400 or 500 miles between the cities or across the prairie. So the solitude, the beauty of it, is something that you experience. You think, this is all for me. I'm seeing this. So I really felt uplifted. And I feel sentimental about it now. I would go back there any time to do it.
0: I thought it was interesting that you reported that people told you the Canada I grew up with was very different than what it is today. Reminding, I think, travelers that you may feel we're all wearing our flannel jackets and being quintessentially Canadian, but that's a little bit nostalgic and we're not quite as simple and innocent from a slower time, but today things are changing.
1: Well, of course, Canadians kept saying that and saying it with reason, because a Canadian who's 45, 50 years old grew up in a different Canada. The Canadians that say that were growing up in a Canada that was whiter, with a smaller population, with a different government. And so they're adjusting to new immigrants, and particularly new immigrants who live in ethnic bubbles, ethno-burbs. Richmond, which is a city outside of Vancouver, is entirely Chinese. So to go to a city that is ethnically homogenous is amazing. And so a Canadian seeing that will say they've never seen that before. That's entirely new to them. And that's an effect of not assimilating people. So it's odd for people.
0: Right.
1: But it adds to the spice of life. And I mean, I think that they're adjusting to it at the moment. But it's unlike the States. And you would go to Canada because it's not the United States. It's Canada and has a distinct flavor. And all of that is part of it. It's not, that's the thing that you learn. Canada is different. And you go to a place because it's different.
0: This is Travel with Rick Steves. We've been talking with Paul Theroux. His book is True North, On the Road in Canada. Paul, I was fascinated how in the beginning of your book, right in the first page, you said, I'm 85, travel's not the same as it used to be. There's all these people getting clickbait, and the world is like covered with tourists and travelers like ants on a bruised peach. I thought, whoa. And you said, this is probably going to be my last book. And then at the end of your book, you just say, you know, I was wrong. I mean, here you are. I can picture you parked at the Peace Arch, you know, this beautiful border between Seattle and Vancouver. And you've done your trip. You've done Trans-Canada. And you go, you know, I think I was wrong. I'm going to keep traveling and keep writing. Tell us what was going on there. That's a very interesting transformation.
1: It surprised me, but I had so much fun. It was so enjoyable traveling that I thought I'd like to go back to Canada. My dream is 60 odd years ago, I was a teacher in Central Africa. It suddenly occurred to me I could go back to my school. I'd like to go back to Malawi, where I was a teacher. That's a possible, could be a book, could be a trip. I don't know, but I was reinvigorated. I came back feeling younger, better informed, enlightened, and I thought, I could do this again. You know, if I stay healthy, if I'm spared by the Almighty, I would like to keep going. Why not?
0: And then, I really enjoyed this. You wrote, travel is an old man's strategy for more time. It's an enlargement of life. What a very important understanding and a philosophy. Say a bit about that.
1: It's been studied that when people go on vacation, the time spent on vacation is enlarged in their life, so that 1 month on vacation is like 3 or 4 months at home. So it's an enlargement. It's the way it takes up the space in your mind on a holiday. You're in a different place. You're meeting different people. You're more relaxed. You're not working. And so it is like having more time, which is why I recommend to any older people out there who are listening to this, if you feel as if you're just a Samuel Beckett character looking at the grave, leave home, go somewhere, go to Mexico, go to Italy, Canada, and the time you spend there will be an expansion of your life.
0: I just got back from a 50-day trip, and I feel like there's no better way for me to live a day than on the road, soaking it up, talking to people. I think your book is an inspiration in that regard. And we were talking about how driving alone without reservations, with you know, to go whichever way the wind blows you, it seems that's not an option, but it is an option. I mean, almost anybody who can travel. If you can go on a cruise, you could also rent a car and have Kamloops and have Fruit Loops for breakfast in Kamloops. And you can have these magical experiences. You don't need to write a famous book. You don't need to write a book that's published. But you can talk to people. You can take notes. You can challenge your preconceptions. You can open yourself up to new dimensions of the world. And you can come home a younger person, a person who's got a broader perspective, a person who would like a world with fewer walls and more bridges. It's a beautiful opportunity. And in a lot of ways, I think your book can inspire people to have a new lease on life when it comes to exploring the world.
1: And it doesn't have to be the wider world. It could be, I would say to any of my neighbors, I'm in Cape Cod, Massachusetts, I'd say, get your car, drive to Mississippi, go to South Carolina, go to Alabama, yeah, go to Arkansas. It's a different world. For a Yankee to go down south, they would be traveling in a world that they don't know at all. And an American can travel to parts of the States in a car, and you don't have to make a reservation. I guarantee if anyone disputes this, try it.
0: And if you meet a cranky border guard like Miss Sweeney that you wrote about, and I love the way you started quoting the Doors, people are strange when you're a stranger. It's so classic, Paul Theroux. And but you meet this cranky lady at the border, and she's just, what's with this and what's with that? And it's like a rude welcome. Don't take it personally. Take it as part of the fun of being on the road, and don't let it bring you down.
1: So they found a pocket knife in my car, and they said, this is a weapon. I said, it's a weapon. This is for cleaning my fingernails. Come on. But then, you know, people say to me, so what? They fined me $500 for having a weapon. And my wife said, that must have really been a letdown. I said, you know, when bad things happen to a travel writer, they have something to write about. So it's a gift. Bad things happen, except getting sick. No one wants to hear about you're getting sick. But I thought,
0: no,
1: you, if someone's rude to you, make them famous in your book.
0: Ah, that's good. Paul, thank you so much for inspiring us once again with a new book. And I would say, keep on traveling, baby.
1: Thank you. I'm going to take your advice.

Paul Theroux writes about his cross-Canada road trip in True North on the road in Canada. You can listen to Paul's many conversations with us over the years in the Travel with Rick Steves show archives. That includes observations about American expats and how his lifetime of travels inspired the essays in his book, The Vanishing Point. Plus, hear what he encountered on solo trips across the hinterlands of Dixie and rural Mexico, on trains across Africa and Asia, and the characters he wrote about inspired by living on Oahu's North Shore. We'll help you find all that. Start with the notes for this week's show at ricksteves.com/radio. Up next, Yuni Hong suggests it may be a type of sixth sense, something like what Sherlock Holmes, Steve Jobs, and maybe even your cat possess. She explains how a Korean tradition known as nunchi can help you too. That's next on Travel with Rick Steves.

0: Hello, I'm Joanna Lumley. I'm from London, and it's absolutely fabulous to be here travelling with Rick Steves. I'd love to boast to my friends that I spoke to Rick. We're all sitting with bibs around our necks and our eyes glittering. And I'm from Patsy. I think, Rick, you're fantastic. Cheers, sweeties.
1: Yuni Hong says Koreans have a superpower, a sixth sense for winning friends and influencing people. It's called Nunchi. It's a subtle art of gauging people's thoughts and feelings in order to build harmony and connection. This is a tradition of Korean emotional intelligence, and it goes back more than 5,000 years. Yuni was last with us on Travel with Rick Steves to talk about the birth of Korean cool. Now she's back to take us deeper into what it means to be Korean and to explore traditions that she found, traditions that can help us all when we connect with people in our travels. Her latest book is called The Power of Nunchi, The Korean Secret to Happiness and Success. Yuni, thanks so much for being back with us.
2: Always happy to talk to you, Rick.
1: So Nunchi, it's literally eye measure, I guess, in the Korean language. What is it, just in a nutshell?
2: Sure. It is the art of taking the room temperature, basically reading the room. And you do that by assessing the whole atmosphere in the room, not just the individuals in it. And you do this by sort of reading people's thoughts and feelings with the purpose of getting along with people and creating an overall atmosphere of harmony in the room.
1: So it's dealing with a group of people rather than one-on-one?
2: Right. I would say the main difference between Nunchi and just generally being observant, well, there's two of them, I would say. The first big difference is, yeah, the atmosphere on the whole, the idea of the whole being more than the sum of the people in the room.
1: Is that related to feng shui?
2: Yeah, that's a really good way of putting it. It's the feng shui of the room.
1: With people instead of furniture.
2: With people, yes, exactly. Like who's in the room? Who's the oldest? Who's the youngest?
1: Okay.
2: What does their relationship to each other seem to be? Do they look like there's just been a tense moment, or are they laughing at something?
1: And you wrote, Yuni, in your book that Nunchi is perhaps the most important skill you'll ever learn, a skill that gets to the core of being human. Wow, that's quite a statement.
2: Well, I don't think it's an exaggeration either because, Aristotle, he's not Korean, but he said that humans are by definition social animals. You know, it's what makes us different from other animals is that we literally need other humans to survive, right? The reason the polis exists, you know, Plato even talked about this. It's not because we enjoy each other's company. It's because the city or the town is the smallest unit of people who can actually survive. It's literally based on human survival. So Nunchi, in turn, is a way of surviving with other people. In fact, there's a Korean expression, half of social life is Nunchi. So that's 50% is a lot. So I don't think that's...
1: Yes.
2: I think it's very fair to say that it's the most important skill, perhaps, that you'll ever learn.
1: And you called it the guiding principle of Korean life. Now, why Korea? Is it uniquely applicable to Korea? Is there a reason it's more predominant or important in Korea? Or does it work equally well in any society? It's just other societies don't appreciate it so much.
2: Sure. I mean, when I describe Nunchi to people, no matter what culture the person's from, they will recognize something analogous in their own culture. But what makes Nunchi Korean has to do with Korean history. In the approximately 5,000 years of Korean history, the country has supposedly been invaded 800 times. I don't know if that's accurate, but they actually say, oh, the only country that's been invaded more times is Scotland. So they were basically conquered by everyone from the Mongols, the Manchus, to the Japanese, because Korea, the peninsula, is really strategically located between China and Japan. And at various points, everybody kind of wanted it. It was like Gibraltar.
1: Right.
2: So because of these constant sort of outsiders taking over, Koreans had to develop Nunchi in order to survive. Because if you're in any kind of subordinate situation, even if it's just like a civilized one, like employee and boss, you have to be able to read the boss's mood. You have to be able to read the master's mood if you're a slave.
1: You have to be able to read the colonial overlord's mood.
2: Exactly.
1: Oh,
2: exactly.
1: Baby. So I'm always a little bit skeptical about any woo-woo kind of stuff. And, I'm thinking about what is the practical value of this? But you wrote about your personal life story and how you can really attribute quite a lot to your appreciation of Nunchi. Give us the story here.
2: Right. I mean, I actually share your skepticism of anything woo-woo, but I think that Nunchi is different because it is really pragmatic, and you can be as selfish or as altruistic as you want it to be. And proof that it actually works is that I was able to use it when I was as young as 12. I was born in the U.S., and I lived here until I was 12 years old. And then my family decided suddenly to move back to Korea, or my parents were from there. I had never lived in Korea. I didn't speak any Korean because in those days when I was growing up, there was a belief among a lot of people that it was bad for the kid to be raised bilingually. Anyway, so we only spoke English at home. So despite not knowing any Korean, we went to Seoul. I was immediately placed in a regular Korean public school. And I had to use my Nunchi, and it's a good thing my parents had taught me about it beforehand, because Nunchi isn't really just about being smart or studying hard. It's about, you know, that expression, work smarter, not harder. You know, because I didn't know the language, I had to rely on nonverbal cues, and Nunchi is literally reading nonverbal cues.
1: Oh, so if you're sort of unable to communicate, if you're mute in a room of people, you can still understand a lot just because you're observant in a Nunchi way.
2: Absolutely. And, you know, since this is a travel show, you know, I guess what we're going to talk about in a minute is how Nunchi is super helpful when you're in a foreign environment for precisely the reason that it's nonverbal.
1: Yes.
2: But just going back to my own experience. So, you know, I'm 12 years old, you know, not stupid, but definitely in this classroom, not the sharpest knife in the drawer either.
1: Yeah.
2: But nonetheless, you know,
1: but
2: just by looking.
1: But your secret weapon, you're a Nunchi ninja.
2: Right. The secret weapon of the disadvantage. In my case, I had to just watch what people are doing. And, you know, so like even if you don't know the language, you can see, you know, that guy seems to be the teacher's pet. You know, the teacher's always smiling when he talks. So if I'm ever in trouble or don't understand, I'm going to ask that guy.
1: Wow.
2: You know, I'm going to do what that guy does.
1: That makes sense. And you can see in your life, it really was much more than woo-woo. We're learning about the Korean skill of reading a room and gauging others' thoughts and feelings right now on Travel with Rick Steves. Our guest is the author, Yuni Hong. Her latest book is called The Power of Nunchi. And her website is yunihong.com. That's spelled E-U-N-Y. Yuni, in your book, you lay out the 8 rules of Nunchi. And I'm just going to state the rule, and if you could just expand on it just a bit. We'll go through that so our listeners can better understand this whole concept, because it's totally new to me.
2: Empty, sure, go ahead.
1: Number one, empty your mind.
2: Right. I know that sounds actually really difficult and possibly vague, but it basically just means remove prejudices that you have in the situation that you're entering. Like, how do you know something's a prejudice? Like, if you enter a new country or a room or situation and you're already annoyed to be entering it, that's a type of prejudice.
1: All right. That sounds good
2: right.
1: advice. Number two, be aware of the Nunchi observer effect. What's the Nunchi observer effect?
2: Right. So in physics, there's something called the, I think it's called the quantum observer effect or something like that. Basically, things change by being observed. And when you enter a room, even if you're doing nothing except entering it and looking at people, you're already changing the atmosphere of the room.
1: Okay.
2: So, in other words, you don't have to make a big song and dance.
1: Right. So be sensitive to that. Be tuned into that.
2: Right. Don't tell a joke immediately just to let people know you're there. You're already changing the atmosphere.
1: Number three, if you just entered a room, remember that everyone has been there longer than you. Watch them to gain information.
2: Right. I mean, that just makes sense, right? If people have been there already, they know what the atmosphere is. They know what was just discussed. You don't. So if you just barrel in without taking...
1: Yeah, you're the newcomer. So just lay low and catch up by observing.
2: Exactly. Just like when you're new in a workplace.
1: Number four, never pass up a good opportunity to shut up.
2: This is possibly the most important rule, actually. It's not just because by shutting up you don't insult people. It's because... if you listen to people, and I would say, well, there's an expression by the Greek Stoic Epictetus, which is, we are given 2 ears and 1 mouth so that we may listen twice as much as we speak. I think that's the right ratio. Listening to speaking should be 2 to 1. There's 2 reasons for this. One is it makes the other person feel heard, which is all anyone really wants. They usually don't care if you agree with them. They just want to be acknowledged. The second is it's to your advantage because it's calming. It reduces anxiety to plug into the other person. And the more you know about them, the more material you have just to be Machiavellian about it. Like anyone who's good at business or negotiation knows that the person who is nervous about silence always loses.
1: Wow. You know, and I've been learning that just through the School of Hard Knocks without studying Nunchi. And I've been coming around to that awareness that in many cases, I'm used to jumping in, dominating the conversation, stepping on people's lines and so on. But if you just kind of take a breath, listen, observe, take it in, let other people show their cards, really makes a lot of sense. Number five, manners exist for a reason.
2: Right. I would say, you know, in 21st century modern life, people think that manners are not necessary and that they're just some patriarchal holdover that's designed for the upper class to make the lower class feel bad. This is not true at all. Manners exist because it makes other people around you feel comfortable. And so basic manners or even table manners are a good way to start off using Nunchi. You know, so if, let's say that you, you know, bread plates usually on the left, you know, in America. Let's say you just got to be you and you want the bread plate that's at your right. Okay, great. That means the other person hasn't got a bread plate. So, you know, how is that you being you?
1: You know, that could be related to rituals exist for a reason also.
2: Absolutely, yes. Absolutely, yes.
1: Like you write how the exchange of business cards is a ritual in Korea, and it's there for a reason.
2: Exactly. I mean, people are like, why do you still have cards in the 21st century, and why do you spend 10 seconds looking at the card when you get it? It's all about creating that beat, that extra pause, so that everyone can evaluate each other.
1: Ah. Number six, read between the lines.
2: Right. Everyone thinks they know what that means, but you can only do that if you're actually paying attention. And most people just give lip service to that advice because everyone, you know, in an argument will end up saying at some point, I'm not a mind reader. Why didn't you tell me? You know, that's not really a nice thing to say. You know, you're accusing the person of lying or concealing things when in fact they're probably just afraid to talk to you or they don't know what they're feeling. So it is your job actually to read their mind or at least try to read nonverbal cues.
1: So recognize people don't always say what they're thinking.
2: Yeah, and that's actually their right.
1: Right. And if you're thoughtful and if you realize that's part of the whole style of talking, it gives you an advantage. Number seven, causing unintentional harm can be as bad as intentional harm.
2: Yeah, this is probably one of the more controversial things I say in the book. Because, you know, people think that they should get half credit if they do something, but they didn't mean to do it. I mean, from a moral point of view, absolutely. Intention matters a lot. And, you know, you shouldn't be penalized if it just goes bad. Practically speaking, a lot of times the damage you create is equal to what, you know, whether you intended to harm people or not. And, you know, blackface Halloween costumes are a really good example of that. Even if you genuinely thought it was a joke, the other person got hurt. So
1: unintentional is it's harm nevertheless. And because it was unintentional, it really means you were not very thoughtful about it in most cases.
2: Right. And it hurts you as much as them.
1: So it's to your disadvantage. And finally, number eight, be nimble, be quick.
2: Right. So as I mentioned, speed is really important to Nunchi. And in fact, in Korea, if you are skilled at Nunchi, they don't say this person has good Nunchi. They say this person has quick Nunchi because adaptability is important. You don't just read the room. You have to take into account any changes in the room.
1: Wow. This really is like a new way of, it shines a new light on interaction with people and connecting and just being out there as a social, part of the social scene. Yuni Hong moved with her family from Chicago to South Korea at the age of 12. She credits the skills of Nunchi with helping her to get to the top of her class within a year of moving to Seoul, even before she became fluent in Korean. Yuni believes this Korean art of building trust by gauging other people's thoughts and feelings is an important skill that may also be a key to happiness. Her book is called The Power of Nunchi, and she's our guest right now on Travel with Rick Steves. Yuni, this is a travel show, and connecting with people is fundamental to good travel. Let's cap this discussion with an example of how Nunchi-deficient travelers might really lose something and how somebody who's tuned into Nunchi can travel better.
2: Right. Well, what's the number one mistake that travelers make? It's that they assume that everyone is

0: and the Danish consulate said, in Denmark, it is normal to leave the child outside a restaurant because it's, you know, it's, they should get fresh air. And why do they want to be, you know, indoors where everyone's drinking or whatever? And the police commissioner of New York said, it's not our concern what's customary in Denmark. So in other words, you know, this is not how we do it where I am. Does not fly anywhere. I mean, in an extreme example, you could literally lose your child. I mean, she eventually got it back. After
1: so that was bad nunchi on that Dane's part.
0: Terrible, terrible. But, you know, in smaller ways, you know, why would you want to have bad nunchi? I mean, maybe you won't lose your child, but people you ask directions from might not give you directions. Clerks who would otherwise help you might not help you. I used to live in France, and that's a complaint a lot of Americans have, is that French people are rude. But if I prod them, I'm like, okay, I know what happened here. You didn't say bonjour or even hello.
1: That's, you know, a perfect example of applying nunchi in a we're so Eurocentric, you know, and everybody knows in France you got these complexities and so on. But if you just stand at the edge of the room and observe for a little while, then you'll be not fighting the norm, but going with the cultural flow.
0: Yes, exactly. And like the number one enemy of nunchi is arrogance. And that is what makes the difference between an enjoyable holiday and a non-enjoyable holiday, is your own attitude.
1: So, Yuni, is this something in your daily walk? You're on vacation, traveling in a foreign land, you're going to work and you want to just be an effective part of the team. Is this something that just becomes like breathing, just without even thinking? Or is this something you've got to remember and remind yourself, okay, nunchi, let's do it the right way?
0: Yeah, some people are definitely naturally good at it. For me, it's something I have to switch on, actually. I would say I wasn't really born with very good natural nunchi. I have to, you know, it's just sort of like any kind of habituated behavior. Like if somebody has anger management training or something, it's the same thing. They can manage it, but they have to remember to manage it.
1: Yuni Hong, thank you so much. This is fun to get an insight into the Korean secret to happiness and success, the power of nunchi, and how we can apply that at home and abroad.
0: Thank you so much.
1: Yuni Hong's conversation about Korean nunchi comes to us from the Travel with Rick Steves archives. Her books, The Power of Nunchi and The Birth of Korean Cool, have also been translated into German, French, Italian, Spanish, and Portuguese, Bengali, Mongolian, and, of course, Korean. You can read what Yuni's written on Korean culture for the New York Times and find her posts on Blue Sky. It's at her website, yunihong.com, and that's spelled E-U-N-Y.
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1: There's a spring in the mountain, and it flows down to the town.
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Thank you. Hello, hello, and welcome once again to Mountain Stage, live performance radio from the Mountain State of West Virginia. I'm Kathy Matea, and we are here at the Culture Center Theater in Charleston, West Virginia. We're so glad to have all of you here in the audience and out there listening on the radio. You'll be glad you tuned in, because today we have one of country music's most in-demand songwriters, with hits by Miranda Lambert and Casey Musgraves, among many others. Miss Brandi Clark is back with us. Also in our next hour, a singer, songwriter, fiddler, and TikTok creator, originally from right here in West Virginia. We are happy to welcome back Philip Bowen to the show. And in just a little bit, an award-winning bluegrass band who've been forging their own path since they formed in 2000. We are so glad to welcome them back. The Steep Canyon Rangers will be with us. But we're going to open the show this week with a Nashville-based indie rocker. She moved there in the early 2000s. She was one of the first to start to establish Nashville as a hotbed for alternative singer-songwriters. Her latest record is called Unpopular Music, and she playfully describes herself as refining unpopularity since 1982. Guests on the album include Wilco's Pat Sansone, Vanessa Carlton, Aaron Ray, and others. She embraces the offbeat, the eccentric, and independent thought. Please welcome back to the Mountain Stage, Tristan.

Thank you. All right. Yes, this is a song off my new record, and this song is for all of you who feel like you have to become wallpaper when you get around your parents.

All right, how many of you out there know what a Selkie is? No one in the audience knows what a Selkie is. Oh, four people, great. Well, for the rest of you, I'll explain what it is very briefly. A Selkie is a half woman, half seal, and she's a mythological shape-shifting creature. So as the legend goes, all of her magic and all of her powers are held in her coat. And as these seals transform into their human form, they become very beautiful. And all of the fishermen would steal the Selkie's coat so that she would stay in human form and they could have families and she could become a mother and stay on shore with them. And this next song is about what happens when she finds her coat, because when she finds her coat, she disappears and she leaves her life behind. And this song is called Selkie Woman.

Thank you. All right, we have one more song for you, and this is, this song is called Skin of Our Teeth. It's off my new record, and there's way too many people here tonight to prove the concept of unpopular music, but maybe we'll come back and play a dive bar someday for you, and we can do it right. We love playing Mountain Stage, wonderful thing going here, and I just want to congratulate all of you out there for being a part of the fringes of society that still come to see live music, so round of applause for you. This song is

0: Thank you.
1: So fun. All right. She was in Jenny Lewis's band, and she co-wrote Vanessa Carlton's album, Love is an Art. She's also opened for a wide range of artists, from Robin Hitchcock to television. Her latest album is Unpopular Music. That was Tristan. 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
1: Next up on the show is a Grammy-winning bluegrass group that hails from the mountains of North Carolina. They have been making music for over 25 years. In recent years, they've won wide acclaim for 3 albums in collaboration with banjoist Steve Martin, as well as extensive touring with him and with his collaborative show with Martin Short. They have a brand new album. It is their 15th. It's called Next Act on Yep Rock Records. Please welcome back to the mountain stage, Steep Canyon Ragers.
2: Yeah. Good to see y'all.
3: Thanks, Daffy. 1, 2, 3, 1.

0: Oh, thank you, y'all. So good to see you. So great to be back on Mountain Stage. It's been since 2013 was the last time the Steep Canyon Rangers have been here. So I'm sure you are all here then, so thank you for coming back.
1: Been here the whole time.

Thank you, yo. Thank you. That's one. You know, there's a bunch of tunes we've written there, and that's a tune. I don't know if y'all know that great book by Barbara Kingsolver called Demon Copperhead, but it's a wonderful book, and we kind of passed that one around the bus, and that's a song that I wrote sort of based on that character, Demon. And we were actually we're lucky enough to get that song into the author's hands, and she listened to it and wasn't mad. So, but these are all songs off a new record that we put out. It's called Next Act, and we're just thrilled about it. So we're going to play you another one of those right now. It's called Some Days.

0: All right, thank you very much. We're going to play another tune off the new album here. It's called Rumble Strips. And we do sometimes dedicate it to our driver, Randall, our bus driver. But that's not
1: so wrong.
0: It's so wrong, and it's not really what it was written about. But I'm a catastrophizer. I don't know about y'all. Like, if my toast burns in the morning, my day is ruined. It's over. It's all downhill. And like, this song's a little bit about a relationship or anything in my life, really, where you get a little off track. You know, a little off track on whatever you're eating or exercising or working on or paying attention to, and you get a little rumble strips. It's like, hey, you need to get back on the path. So, anyway, this is dedicated to Randall.
2: One, two.

Thank you so much, y'all. Over here on the fiddle, we have Mr. Nicky Sanders from Asheville, North Carolina, y'all. Mike Gugino on the mandolin from Brevard, North Carolina. Aaron Burdett on the guitar from Saluda, North Carolina. My name's Graham Sharp. I'm from Asheville. This is Barrett Smith right here. He's from Asheville, North Carolina, on the bass. Playing the drums, Mr. Michael Ashworth. He's been playing the dobro. He's from Brevard, North Carolina. Been an absolute pleasure playing for y'all. We're going to do a quick number here. Little recidivism song. It's called I'll Be Long Gone.

0: Hewn Hounds Day. Thanks for having us.
1: They're bowing now. Yes, sir. They are proud members of the North Carolina Music Hall of Fame. And look for their shows. They'll be touring all summer, and they'll be back out this fall with Steve Martin and Martin Short. Their new album is called Next Act on Yep Rock Records. That was Steep Canyon Rangers. We hope you'll take a look at our website, mountainstage.org. 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We'd like to say a special hello to you right now if you're listening over WNIJ in DeKalb, Illinois, or over KSMF in Ashland, Oregon. We're glad to have you listening, and we hope you can join us next week when we welcome the Jayhawks, Tift Merritt, Tanasi, and Candy Jenkins.

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Hello again, and welcome to the second hour of Mountain Stage. I'm Kathy Matea, and I'm so glad you joined us. We're here in Charleston, West Virginia. We have a great crowd at the Culture Center Theater, and we are glad to have you out there listening on the radio. We've been hearing some great music, and we have another great hour headed your way. In just a bit, we're going to hear from one of the finest singer-songwriters alive today. Brandi Clark will be out to play for us. But we're going to open this second half with a songwriter and multi-instrumentalist from right here in West Virginia. He started playing fiddle at age 4, and he started writing songs as a teenager. At the urging of a friend, he started posting performance videos of his songwriting and fiddle playing on TikTok, and he wound up winning the TikTok's greatest talent competition. And of course, you can clap for that. And of course, many people saw him for the first time as a semi-finalist on a little TV show called America's Got Talent. He has steadily built his fan base through live touring and hard work, and he currently has 1.5 million followers across social media. His latest album is his second, and it's called Appalachia Forever. It includes collaborations with Charles Wesley Godwin, Madison Hughes, Josiah and the Bonnevilles, and more. He says it's about holding on to where you're from and the people who lift you up, and we are happy to lift him up. Please welcome back to the Mountain Stage, Philip Bowen.

My goodness, you know, they tell you in sports about home court advantage. And I tell y'all, it is so special to play at home. Thank you for being here tonight. This is amazing. What a blessing. Well, if it's okay with y'all, I'm going to play something brand new, and you can let me know if it's got legs, okay? This song is called Sticks on Me, and I hope y'all like it.

You know, if you know me well, you know I love a sad song, so I'm going to give you all a sad one. This is a great example of how music saved my life and about a thing my family and I went through. Anyways, I hope you enjoy this. I released this with a fellow West Virginian friend of mine, Charles Wesley Godwin, and we've both been through a similar thing. And I hope that if you need this song, it finds you. And this is called Blue as Water.

Thank you very much. This features my brother Patrick over here on the fiddle. Patrick Bowen, everybody. And for real Canadian and honorary Appalachian, on the female solo and guitar tonight, Ella Korth, everybody.

We have time for one more. So we're going to do this song for you that really changed my life because of when I did it on here, and it's called Vampire in Appalachia. And thank you for sending this to me. Like I said, we originally were going to do something else tonight, but I know it means a lot around here. So I sing a lot about where I'm from. I love West Virginia. I love Appalachia. I'm such a believer in this region and these people. And I think in order to tell our story the right way, we have to tell our story the good and the bad and the ugly. And we have so much good, like Mountain Stage. And we got some bad and we got some ugly too. And I tried my best to quantify how I was feeling as a West Virginian. And anyways, that's how this song came to life. And thank you all for loving it so well. And thank you to everyone at Mountain Stage. This is Vampire in Appalachia.

0: Thank you very much. I appreciate it. Y'all have a great night. Thank you so much.
1: Thank you. He has shared stages with many, many people, including Darius Rucker, Dwight Yoakam, 49 Winchester, and others. He's also an in-demand session fiddler, and he's contributed to records by Noah Kahan, also Sam Barber and Jenna Paulette, just to name a few. His latest record is called Appalachia Forever. That was Philip Bowen. 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
1: 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We're going to close the show this week with a Grammy, CMA, and Americana award-winning artist who's been named by the New York Times as one of the 30 greatest living American songwriters. That is quite an honor. Yeah. She is a deeply expressive vocalist, and she's starting to be known for her own recordings after years writing hit songs for other artists, including Kacey Musgraves' Follow Your Arrow and hits for Miranda Lambert, Brandi Carlile, and Alicia Keys. She hails from rural Washington State, where her dad was a logger. She grew up with country music on the radio in her house and a grandmother who turned her on to Merle Haggard and Loretta Lynn. She also wrote a hit Broadway musical called Shucked with her longtime collaborator Shane McAnally, and it garnered 9 Tony nominations. Her latest album is simply called Brandi Clark on Warner Music, and it was produced by Brandi Carlile. She won a Grammy for a standout track on that album called Dear Insecurity. And she's working on a new album, I hear, which will be out in 2027. Please welcome back to the Mountain Stage, and we are so happy to have her back, Brandi Clark.

Thank you. Thank you so much. Thank you, Kathy, for the way you brought me out here. It was so nice. Everything here has been so nice today. She mentioned I'd written songs for some other people, Casey Musgraves being one of them. I feel so fortunate that I was a part of this next song. In any way, it was the lowest charting song to ever win the CMA Song of the Year. It offended so many people that the next year they changed the rules. So this will always be the lowest charting song to ever win CMA Song of the Year. Yeah. But I'm so proud to be a part of something that has brought so much positivity and has become an anthem for the LGBTQ plus and a whole lot of other communities. So this one's called Follow Your Arrow.

Thank you. I want to quickly introduce you to the talented folks that are sharing the stage with me. Back here on the drums, put your hands together for Aaron Nelson. Over here on the bass in some mighty fine high harmonies, give it up for Amanda McCoy. Over here on guitars and other nights, anything with strings and vocals. How about a hand for Gabe Berdulis? The four of us have spent a good amount of time working on a new record that's going to come out in early 2027. The record is called The Bird. This next song we're going to play is the first single off that record. It's coming out September 18th of 2026. And this song came from, for me, just where we're at right now as a country. I've never, ever in my lifetime known us to be more divided than we are right now. But I always believe that we have more in common than we have different. And this song to me is my love letter to America and all I hope that America can be. Once again, it's called American Roots.

0: Doulas. I'm Brandi Clark. Thank you so much.
1: Look for her on tour with her beautiful band. American Roots, the lead single from her upcoming album, is out now. And look for a new album in 2027 called The Bird. That was Brandi Clark.

Chris Mead, Sophie Alexander, Don London, Kelly Lassiter, Jen Brown, Lillian Jackson, Kaylin Cole Frazier, Tony Patterson, and Fontaine Allen. 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Mountain Stage was founded by Andy Ridenour, Francis Fisher, and Larry Gross. Why don't you go out and hear some live music wherever you are just as soon as you can? You've been listening to Mountain Stage, live performance radio from the Mountain State of West Virginia. All right, we're going to do this old Carter family.

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Here's a song from an opera about Woody Guthrie. 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